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5: From ABC News, I'm Dave Packer. U.S. federal prosecutors announcing the indictment of former Cuban President Raul Castro on the anniversary of the day his country was established. Officials say the 94-year-old allegedly ordered an illegal attack that killed American civilian pilots who were trying to rescue people fleeing Cuba on rafts in international waters. ABC News legal contributor Dan Abrams says Castro is still in Cuba.
6: Cuba doesn't extradite, right? So there's going to have to be some new policy that is implemented based on political force to get Cuba to suddenly give up Raul Castro. I don't see how that would happen, but look, things are changing, and there's a lot of pressure going on right now.
5: Growing opposition in Congress to the plan to pay out up to $1.8 billion to those who say they were targeted by federal prosecutors, including President Trump's allies.
7: Pennsylvania Republican Brian Fitzpatrick says he aims to stop the administration from paying out from the new anti-weaponization fund.
8: And I'm going to support it. I think it's a... can't do that.
7: Maryland Congressman Jamie Raskin, the top Democrat on the House Judiciary Committee, now has a bill which would bar the payments and prohibit what he calls future presidential slush funds. In the Senate, Majority Leader John Thune has said he's not a fan of the fund. But whether lawmakers in both houses can channel their opposition into a measure that can become a law is very much an open question. Stephen Portnoy, ABC News, Washington.
5: The American missionary doctor who has tested positive for the Ebola virus is at a U.S. base in Germany receiving treatment. Dr. Peter Stafford was treating patients in the Democratic Republic of the Congo, and colleagues say he was performing surgery on a person who was suspected of having Ebola.
9: Travel plans also made for Stafford's wife, their four young children, and another missionary doctor who may have also been exposed to an infected patient.
5: ABC's Faith Abube. Bipartisan support in the House committee for making sure TSA workers get paid during any future government shutdowns. 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
10: Here's the official forecast. Wet and stormy through the holiday weekend. Showers and thunderstorms tonight with a low of 66. Tomorrow, showers continue. Once again, a chance of thunderstorms at a high of 83. Tomorrow night, more rain and thunderstorms. The low down to 66. Friday, showers, thunderstorms, and windy. We could see gusts as high as 20 miles per hour. A high of 84. Friday night, showers likely, thunderstorms possible, and 65 degrees. I'm Craig Allen on WGOW.
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0: And welcome, everybody. This is Hour 3 of The Big Show. Good to have you with us today. So, there is a story out of Colorado. This is Jefferson County, Colorado. And a seventh grade young lady was told to write a poem for some sort of a classroom assignment. It was a slam poetry event. Now, I remember back when I was in school, and we used to have to do poetry. I'm not a big poetry fan, but we had to. I like a good limerick. You know, those are pretty clever. And, you know, something like that. But I just couldn't get all that iambic pentameter and all that. I know I just botched all of that. But, you know, I'm just not a good poetry's not my, like, jam, if you will. There once was a girl named Gladys. Who, oh, wait a second. I can't say that on the. Pardon me. So there's something called slam poetry. Have you ever heard of slam poetry? Is that sort of like a newfangled thing that the Gen Z came up with?
1: I don't think so. I think this has been around for a while. Actually, I don't know. I genuinely don't know. I'm in the same branch as you when it comes to poems, though.
0: I had to look this up. Yeah. And roses are red, violets are blue. Your bosom is... No, I can't tell you. That's...
1: Is that slam poetry?
0: I don't know. I think that's offensive poetry.
1: I think slam poetry is like you're airing out all of your emotions.
0: Oh, really? Oh, okay. Well, maybe we ought to do that on the show instead of Open Line Friday.
1: Yeah, I don't even think it has to rhyme. Like, it's just, you know, free. It's free form.
0: Oh, really?
1: Don't take it from me, though.
0: All right. So, I looked this up, and they say slam poetry usually is performed with emotion, rhythm, storytelling, and stage presence. And the poems often tackle personal, political, cultural, or social issues. But they can also be funny, romantic, spiritual, or autobiographical. I still don't understand this. They're usually a poetry slam works like this. Poets perform original pieces with a time limit, and judges from the audience score them. So I guess all of us could be the judges. I mean, if people wanted to call in and do like a poetry slam, we could be the judges.
1: Is it the one where you can't clap? You just like...
0: I think you have to snap your fingers.
1: Okay. Yeah, we could do that for sure.
0: I can't do the snap. I've got something. I've been writing so much, and I got like this trigger finger now.
1: I'll snap for you, Todd.
0: Thank you. Yeah. Appreciate that. Yeah, you're not allowed to. Yeah, you can't clap. That's against the rules or something. It's poetry with a microphone, a pulse, and sometimes a punch. So it's violent. I'm trying to think through this. So anyway, as I can't even think of a good slam poet. I can't think of something to do right out of the gate.
1: I think there doesn't seem to be a lot of rules here, so you can just kind of talk
0: just
1: about
0: just make it up, I guess. I hate you, Taco Bell, for what you did with that carnita, that burrito, and that gordita. I haven't got to the good part yet. I'm just making it up. I hate Taco Bell. The indigestion you caused me. Rolaids. Rolaids. Rolaids. I'm not finished yet. Stop with it.
1: You're pausing like you're done, so keep going.
0: I feel you, gordita, in my innards. Trying to burst out. Gordita. I hate you, Taco Bell. Taco Bell. Taco Bell. I want to run for the border. Thank you.
1: Very nice. Very nice.
0: I feel like I've dismounted, like you were doing gymnastics and you dismount.
1: Yeah. I got the tissue box out for that one.
0: Might need a roll of toilet paper. I'm just saying. Oh. So anyway, this seventh grader... What happened here? Just what happened? So this seventh grader from this school, Drake Middle School in Colorado, and the assignment for English class was to come up with a slam poetry assignment. So this little girl is a pro-lifer. You're going to hear from her in just a moment. She did an interview with the Libs of TikTok, and she got in trouble because her slam poetry was about the pro-life movement. So I want you to hear the mom and the daughter explaining what happened.
2: My teacher assigned an assignment in class to write a slam poem about a conflict in the world that we are passionate about. I chose life. I chose this topic because it's important to me and my family. In my poem, I met all of the criteria. I got reputable resources, and I included everything that I needed in my poem. But when I asked my teacher if I could present it, she said no. This is when my mom had to step in.
3: I immediately emailed the teacher, and I asked her to call me. It took till the next day for her to call me. They said that because of the offensive material in the poem, that they were not going to allow her to present. And I pushed back on them because not only were they presenting a lot of political material themselves, but they were presenting it as truth. They brought up issues like racial issues. They had LGBTQ rights. Immigration. To that, they said, sorry, no, this is too political. We are not going to allow it. And so here we are, just telling our story.
2: Yeah. When I further asked my teacher about why I could not present, she said that I would not be able to be even in the class while my fellow classmates are presenting their poems.
0: What?
2: And that I would have to sit outside.
0: What?
2: But when I further questioned her, she finally said that I could be in the class to listen.
0: Mm-mm-mm. All right. That's what happened at Drake Middle School in Colorado. So the seventh grader actually recited the poem. And again, I want you to listen to this and hear this. This is what this young lady, and a very intelligent young lady, well-spoken, and this is the poem that the teacher found to be offensive. Take a listen.
2: A life is a life, no matter how small. 73 million people have been killed in 1 year and will be killed again this year, if not more, when they are completely innocent humans. They never get to see the light of day before they are cast away. They did nothing wrong except exist and were dismissed. People say women in healthcare but never think how unfair. They kill a baby for simply being there. The word of God says, you knit me together in my mother's womb. How come we never listen to this and try to send them to a tomb? I'm fearfully, wonderfully made. Your works are wonderful. His works are wonderful. A person is a person no matter how small. A life is a life, no matter how small. We often forget this important detail. This detail could save a life. 60% of babies who weren't intended have died because of this. Why do people kill these innocent babies with a pill? Why do people say babies in the womb are a mistake, a thing that needs to be gotten rid of? Why? When you ask someone, is murder bad? They say, yes, of course. But how come when you say murdering innocent babies is bad, they shame you? They say women's rights and healthcare, but what about the baby's rights? That's what's unfair. From the moment they are created, they are a human person. They are created in God's image. People say women's rights and healthcare, they say it's just a clump of cells, but no one dwells on the fact that a baby still has a heartbeat at 6 weeks. Boom, boom, boom, boom. Nothing compares to the love a mother has for her baby. So just maybe, we let them have a chance to live and that love will grow. Destruction, dismay, dread. When will people comprehend that this needs to come to an end? A life is a life, no matter how small.
0: I love that. That's a great poem. I don't think it rhymes, but it's a great poem. Again, this shows you, ladies and gentlemen, it shows you the level of propaganda that is being spewed in these classrooms. And this teacher was the one who got offended. This teacher is the one who was probably pro-abortion. And this teacher wanted to silence this young lady. That's what she wanted to do. And that's just not right. All right, 901-260-5926. That's 901-260-5926. Dylan, I asked ChatGPT to write me a slam poem.
1: No, you didn't.
0: Yeah, I did. And they did. And I feel obligated to read this.
1: Yes, yeah.
0: All right, the title of this, do we have like drums or something? We need something like, I don't know, we need like a mood, a vibe here. Right?
1: You want drums?
0: Like beatnik, kind of like, I don't know, you know, the people in Asheville at the drum circle banging their bongos. We need
1: maybe
0: something.
1: A little bit of this?
0: Hey. No, that might work. Probably not, unless we're going on the warpath. I think Pocahontas is coming to the room. I'll just read it. I'll read it raw.
1: All right.
0: That's... I caught myself. You're not allowed to say that other word. I'm doing this raw, Dylan, It's called After the Gordita. That's the name of this. I walked into Taco Bell a free man. I had dreams. I had dignity. I had a coupon. And there it was, the gordita, soft shell, warm promise. Beef tucked in like a secret. The FDA never wanted me to know. I said, give me one. The cashier looked at me like a priest hearing a confession he already knew how would end. What? This is weird. I took the first bite and heard trumpets, not heavenly trumpets, no. There were trumpets from the seventh seal of late night regret. Oh, God. That cheese hit my soul. That sauce shook my hands with my bloodstream. That lettuce, Lord, that lettuce was just there for legal reasons. For six glorious minutes, I was king. Then came the reckoning, a rumble, a tremor, a warning from the deep. My stomach said, brother, brother, we need to talk. I clutched the table. The room got quiet. A Baja Blast sweated beside me like it knew too much. I began bargaining with God. Lord, if you get me home, I will never again mock people who read nutrition labels. But the gordita was not food. It was prophecy. It moved through me like breaking news, urgent, developing, unconfirmed, the absolutely catastrophic. And somewhere, sweet Lord, under fluorescent lights, beneath the purple bell, a new customer stepped forward and said, I'll have what he had. I wanted to rise like a prophet from the booth and cry, no, my son, the shell is soft, but the consequence is hard. But I could not speak, because the gordita had taken my voice and left me with only one truth. Live moss? No. Kramos. I don't know what to say to that. A little wordy, I think.
1: Yeah, ChatGPT. Yeah.
0: Yeah, they got a self-edit. They really have
1: pretty good.
0: Edit.
1: It's pretty good.
0: All right, we're going to take a break and really think about our life choices during this segment. 901-260-5926. This is the Todd Starnes Show.
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17: You know, one of the weirder things I've seen on social media lately is parents feeding their babies butter. Like whole sticks of butter. They swear that it helps them feel fuller after meals and get a good night's sleep, among other things. There's actually something to this. You know, butter is full of fat, which a rapidly growing infant needs, but eating butter all the time results in, quote, boxing out other important nutrients they need as well. Spokesperson for the Academy of Nutrition and Dietetics told us she recommends half a teaspoon to a teaspoon melted and then added to a puree. Or as they get older, you can drizzle oil or melted butter over cooked vegetables, she told us. We never say just give butter by itself, and it's not the only source of fat she would recommend. Avocados, hummus, fish, they are great sources of fat as well. And also, great foods to introduce. I'm Dr. Sanjay Gupta, helping you live a better life.

0: back, everybody. This is the Todd Stearns Radio Show. And Scott Jennings over at CNN weighing in on Thomas Massie and explaining, you know, why Thomas Massie lost the race. Cut number 29, please.
1: Well, it was the most expensive House primary in U.S. history, and the president made it a priority to get rid of Thomas Massie, and he succeeded because Massie had, frankly, become an opponent of the president inside of the party, and you just can't do that. You know, Massie used to, you know, reliably vote with the Republicans. That number had been falling over time. This is one of the most conservative districts in the country. It's certainly a conservative area of Kentucky. They gave Donald Trump a massive victory in 2024, and they expect the Republican congressman who represents them to be part of the team. The two big issues in the race that were in most of the advertising had to do with tax cuts and immigration. And Massie was against Trump on both of his big border security and tax cut bills. And so they said, look, we can get a Republican congressman that'll be part of the team and support the president. That campaign worked. I just want to also add one other thing. Thomas Massie tonight in his concession speech said something despicable, anti-Semitic, nasty, gutter politics, right at the end. What a way to go out. He said, I would have called Ed Gowrine, but you know, I had to find him in Tel Aviv. Okay. There was an undercurrent of anti-Semitism in this race on the Massie side. There's been an undercurrent of it in his career, unfortunately, and it really came out in an ugly way tonight. And I think it needs to be stated, acknowledged, and condemned because it was pretty despicable.
0: Well, it was despicable. And we called him out immediately last night on social media. By the way, Gowrine, and people actually thought, they actually believed what Massie said. They didn't realize he was just cracking a joke. And they actually thought that Gowrine was actually in Tel Aviv on election night, when in fact he was right there in the 4th Congressional District. As a matter of fact, here's Ed Gowrine, cut number 30, please.
2: Hey, Fulgence. Coach Walt Heath from Franklin Simpson just sent me a note, and I could go on, but the kind of people that shaped me into the young man I was and never realized until so many years later, you know, what they'd done, including my FFA teacher, Mr. Hammers, World War II veteran sniper. Wonderful man, humble as the day is long. I want to thank my teammates from FFA, that's Future Farmers of America, for you out-of-towner folks. That's a big deal in Kentucky, okay? FFA. To football, to SEAL team, and the Joint Special Operations team that I served on all over the world. Thank them, for they made me the better person that I am. And the more I was promoted, the more awards I got, the more humble I came. Now my focus is on advancing the president's and the party's agenda to put America first and Kentucky always. I'm going to keep this simple because, again, I speak fluent Kentuckian. Because for the same reasons I joined in 1983 to serve our nation, remember, I didn't join to be a Navy SEAL, I joined to make a difference. And being a Navy SEAL was the path to do that. Weren't no books or movies, never met one. I learned to swim in the Ohio River. That's ill-advised, but that's what I did on the farm. Would have got a whooping had I found out at the house there I did that. But for the same reason, I entered as a Navy SEAL officer in 1983 because I had the audacity to think I could make a difference. And I did. I will serve this district, my party, and my nation with that same audacity to make a difference for them, their families, our district, our party, and our nation. God bless America. Thank y'all. Thank y'all for coming tonight.
0: All right, that's Ed Gowrine, who is going to be it's a super Republican district, so he'll be the new congressman replacing Thomas Massie. And again, the idea that they're taking this man who has had an impeccable military career, Navy SEAL, and served the country, and they're trying to portray him as some sort of an agent of Israel is really despicable. And look, I get it. There are people out there, and you know, you hate Jews. But that's no reason for you to go around there and slander people like Ed Gowrine. I mean, that's just ridiculous. And this, whatever this is that has infected the Republican Party, it's got to stop. It's got to stop, or it's going to start costing people elections. And I suspect that's a little bit of that played out yesterday in the state of Kentucky. All right, got to take a break here. 901-260-5926. That's 901-260-5926. Coming up, we're going to be talking with our friends from Strategic Financial Partners. If you have a money question, give us a call, 901-260-5926. This is the Todd Stern Show.

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7: Sometimes you can tell a lot about what someone wants to do offline by looking at what they do online. Let me tell you about Pinterest's first parenting trend report. Pinterest is a huge platform. They have 600 million monthly users, 80 billion searches per month. The report found a shift from the iPad kid era to now, when parents are actually more interested in real-world adventures and hands-on activities. The Global Trends and Insights lead at Pinterest told us, families are thoughtfully designing childhoods rooted in creativity, intention, and meaningful experiences. One psychologist we spoke to said he sees this as a reflection of parents' desire to build core capacities in their children: resilience, curiosity, self-regulation, empathy. These things don't grow automatically, but are built through lived experience. I'm Dr. Sanjay Gupta, helping you live a better life.
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0: The show, don't forget, tonight, 5 o'clock Eastern on Newsmax, Senator Tommy Tuberville drops by, and one of a number of guests, also Dalton Glasscock, going to join us on the big story from yesterday. A Pizza Hut franchisee is going old school, they're going retro, and they're turning at least 100 of their restaurants, they're going back to the way it used to be with the actual Red Hut and the Pac-Man video games and the red and white checkered tablecloths. It's going to be a fun conversation. By the way, Pizza Hut originally founded in Wichita, Kansas. Want to bring into the conversation our good friends every Wednesday here on this program. 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And if you have a question, you can actually call in 901-260-5926. You can ask your question on air, or we can just get your information and we'll give it to Adam Martin, our great financial advisor. Our number again, 901-260-5926. Adam, good to see you. Here, you just got back from a nice cruise.
1: It was. It was an amazing cruise. I'll be the best spokesperson for Alaskan cruises from here on out.
0: I have heard nothing but great things about those Alaska cruises.
1: You know, I was in the military, the Navy specifically, and I've cruised to some beautiful destinations. This was by far the best place I've ever been.
0: Wow. Are you a big Pizza Hut guy, by the way?
1: When you were talking about Pizza Hut, it brought me back down memory lane of the days of playing Little League Baseball. We used to have all of our little parties after the game at the Pizza Hut in Bartlett.
0: You get those pan pizzas.
1: Oh, yeah.
0: There was a mystique about the whole thing.
1: Oh, yeah. The red plastic cups, the whole nostalgic Pizza Hut and the little buffet area. Absolutely.
0: Those are the good old days. There was a study done by YouGov this week. Pizza Hut is actually the number one. They interviewed 44,000 people they surveyed. Pizza Hut, the number one pizza chain in America.
1: No kidding.
0: Pizza Hut, I wouldn't have said that. Domino's is number two. Papa John's.
1: I'm a Papa John's guy.
0: I am too. I love their wings.
1: Yes.
0: They have great wings. Then Little Caesars, which I was very surprised by.
1: That's because it's $5.
0: Yeah. And Marco's.
1: Yeah.
0: Marco's. Who would have thought? So there you go. All right. We're talking about something that I'm actually unfamiliar with today. It's called Key Man Coverage. What in the world is that?
1: Well, we don't want to be gender specific, so we've kind of gone to key person insurance. Basically what it is if you're a business and you've identified somebody who is vital or critical to the success of your company, we want to have a conversation around why we should be protecting them. Because as businesses grow, we don't want to have a hiccup in our growth. And if an unexpected death happens, what we want to see is an influx of money coming into the business so that we can continue to maintain the momentum and the success that we're having, and also address things like, you know, if there's a spouse of the deceased partner or deceased individual, we want to make sure that we're addressing the needs of them and paying them out if they're a partner and vice versa.
0: So, Dylan, in this case, you would be the key man here. So we've got to make sure you can't go down. And if you do, we got problems.
1: That's right.
0: Oh, this makes perfect sense. How you feeling, Dylan?
2: Okay, so far.
0: Good. All right, just checking in. So is this really, when you look at the key man coverage, is it about protecting the business itself?
1: It's not really so much protecting the business as much as it is that you have somebody that you've identified, whether they're a top salesperson, they're an actual partner, or they're a founder. What this does is it allows an influx of money to come into the business that allows them to pay off some debt or replace that person with another person that's just as good, but that's going to come with a competitive salary. So we need some money coming in that's not part of business operations, that we know that business can operate the same way it did before the loss of a key person.
0: So we're just going to take me as an example, because just getting out of the hospital and almost bought the farm, as they say. So what are some of the real world consequences? Let's say we did not have key man coverage here at the Todd Stern Show. What does that look like?
1: So it's a great example. So if you weren't here to sit in the microphone and have the Todd Stern Show, what would happen to it? If you had a key person insurance policy in place, maybe that gives Dylan an opportunity to find somebody who can fulfill that role. So I know we have some guest speakers that come in and occasionally, you know, speak on your behalf, especially when you were out for your illness. But let's just use one of those guys, for instance. If you went down, you're no longer with us, Dylan could get the influx of money and pay somebody to continue the Todd Stern Show.
0: God. I feel depressed right now.
1: Well, it's never an easy conversation to talk about, but it is proactive planning.
0: Can we use somebody else? I want to use another example. I don't like me.
1: You started that.
0: I know I did. It's terrible. So let's work this through though, because a lot of people are saying, okay, well, great, we're not Todd, you know, this is not, you know, I'm not Todd Starnes, I'm just a small business owner or something. What kind of businesses need to consider something like this?
1: Well, a common misconception is people think it has to be a large corporation for this to make sense. And in fact, it's quite the contrary. We want to be talking to those smaller businesses because those businesses are typically operated with one or two key people. There's not a big board of directors. There's not a lot of employees that could step up and fulfill that role. So we want to just make sure that those smaller companies have a succession plan in place, a proactive, if a what-if scenario happens, we've got a plan in place for that.
0: So this is really not, it seems to me, it's not for just large corporations, but it seems to me if you're actually a smaller business, it's more important for you to have this kind of coverage.
1: It definitely is, because some of the things that we've seen before is that, you know, it may be two married couples that get into one business. And so part of the succession agreement, if something happens, that the spouse of that other partner has got the opportunity to keep it going and get paid a pension like or a salary, or have the option to be bought out so that they can just move away from the company.
0: So how do you figure out, okay, yeah, we need this coverage. It's a smart thing to do. Then you've got to figure out, all right, well, how much coverage do you need?
1: So we simply have a conversation and say, tell us about your business. Give us your articles of incorporation or your overall structure. Who's involved? And what we do is we have a conversation and we face them with the difficult question of what happens if so and so is no longer with us? What happens to the business? And if that's a key salesperson or somebody who is really good at their job, that's an aha moment for that other person to sit back and go, you know, I never thought about if we lost him, what kind of production we would lose or who would we owe money to? And it's good to have those conversations. And then that's when we get to say, hey, this is an opportunity for you to put something that's very affordable that would give you a mass lump sum of money if this were to happen and the business continues to operate like nothing happened.
0: All right. So what are some of the, I mean, if there are misconceptions, again, I have never heard of such a thing. And it's a brilliant actually. But what are some of the misconceptions people might hear about this key man coverage?
1: Another misconception that we hear is that, you know, I've got life insurance, I don't need a key person. Well, here's what we talk about. Like, you have a family. So if something happens to you, you got your own personal financial goals that you want to address and leave your family in a good situation. So your individual coverage is there for your family. It's not there for the business. So why do we need to implement a key person insurance policy for the business? Because you've got a twofold situation here. You want to take care of your family and you want to take care of the business. And that's why we need to have two separate policies.
0: Adam Martin is with us, a financial advisor at Strategic Financial Partners. And if you've got a question, and it may not even be on this topic, but you do have a question, give us a call, 901-260-5926. That's 901-260-5926. I'm wondering, let's just say you are a business owner, when is the right time to start thinking about getting this key man coverage?
1: I always say there's no time like the present. I mean, it may make sense, it may not make sense, but what makes sense is let's have a conversation about it, and at least I can say, check that box off that we had a conversation about it. It didn't make sense to move forward, or they couldn't afford it. Or yes, we do want to move forward because we didn't even think that that was an issue that we needed to address. So no time like the present. Have a conversation. If you've got a financial professional, bring that up to them if this is something you're concerned with. If you don't have one, give me a call. Let's think through your situation.
0: No, it's just so ironic that we're talking about this, because this was an issue that we've been talking about internally, you know, since the incident. Because, you know, a lot of people, we employ a lot of people, and for better or for worse, you know, I'm the voice of what we do here. So this really makes a lot of sense.
1: Well, I think about it, too, in the way that a lot of people put all of their eggs in the one basket, and that one basket generally is the business that they started. That's their retirement plan. They're going to sell the business. That's their revenue to pay their bills while they're in business. And so this is a good tool in the toolbox to put in your situation, because that is going to help the business keep going. It gives you options if an event like that happens.
0: Adam, again, I want to circle back to the whole idea of having a financial advisor. And some people think, oh, that's something only rich people or wealthy people need. I completely disagree with that. I don't care how old you are. I think it's smart to actually go and meet with a financial advisor. So what do you recommend to people, and what can they expect if they, you know, if they decide to call you?
1: What you can expect from me is me personally, I'm a down-to-earth guy who is a listen-first advisor. I can't go into any kind of meeting with any preconceived notions. I try to be as agnostic as possible so that I can fully understand what the pain points are, or if there is any pain points, and give you the best recommendations. So as a financial advisor, you don't have to have a lot of money for us to have a conversation. It's as simple as sometimes as, hey, you need to put cash reserves in place because you have no liquidity. If an event happened, we've got to sell something in the market, which would take a day to settle before you can even get the money. Let's have 3 to 6 months worth of cash, because that's the most glaring need for your financial plan. That didn't cost you anything in the way of fees to put money in the bank, but that's advice that you're getting from an advisor.
0: And it doesn't cost any money to pick up that phone and call as well.
1: Right.
0: So it's a free consultation.
1: That's exactly right.
0: And Adam also, in addition to being a great financial advisor, a great American patriot, served our nation in the military, and he's one of the good guys out there. So, again, I want you to write down his telephone. I'm going to give this number to you. Adam Martin, a financial advisor, and maybe you have a question about finances. He's happy to answer that for you. 901-260-2438. Again, that's 901-260-2438. And Adam, they're going to call. If somebody calls you, what happens then?
1: So I'm going to ask you some basic stuff. Hey, how'd you hear about me? What's your name? Where are you from? And that, to me, is the old joke, how much does a polar bear weigh? Enough to break the ice. You know, so I'm just going to break the ice, talk to you, learn more about you, and then ask you what's concerning and how can I help.
0: I love it. And that's what this segment is all about every week. Adam, good to see you.
1: Welcome
0: back.
1: Too.
0: All right.
1: Send to you.
0: It's a little humid out there, by the way. It's not Alaska.
1: Take me back to Alaska.
0: I love it. Adam Martin, everybody, I want to give that number to you one more time. 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That number, 901-260-2438. That's 901-260-2438. If you want to go to the website, strategicfinancialpartners.com, and you'll find Adam Martin's information there as well. Hang tight, everybody. Got to take a quick break.
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12: A Better Life with Dr. Sanjay Gupta.
13: You know, one of the weirder things I've seen on social media lately is parents feeding their babies butter, like whole sticks of butter. They swear that it helps them feel fuller after meals and get a good night's sleep, among other things. There's actually something to this. You know, butter is full of fat, which a rapidly growing infant needs, but eating butter all the time results in, quote, boxing out other important nutrients they need as well. Spokesperson for the Academy of Nutrition and Dietetics told us she recommends half a teaspoon to a teaspoon melted and then added to a puree. Or as they get older, you can drizzle oil or melted butter over cooked vegetables, she told us. We never say just give butter by itself, and it's not the only source of fat she would recommend. Avocados, hummus, fish, they are great sources of fat as well. And also great foods to introduce. I'm Dr. Sanjay Gupta, helping you live a better life.
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0: Weekday evening 926. On 1150 Apparently today is WGOW World B Day, as in World B Day. The White House sharing a photograph of the president and the first lady at the official White House beehive. So happy World B Day to all of you folks that are celebrating. By the way, big doings on Capitol Hill today. Hearings underway about the Southern Poverty Law Center and their radical attacks on conservatives and Christians in America. You know, the Southern Poverty Law Center being exposed, of course, they are facing some serious federal charges. But the reality is that the behavior of the Southern Poverty Law Center literally put lives in danger across the nation. And they put a bullseye on every single conservative in the nation. So I am glad that they are now finally being held accountable for what they've done. So there's a guy in New York. He is a congressional candidate. His name is Anthony Constantino. This guy going viral. He's running for office, and he's talking about, he's a big Donald Trump fan. So he has officially released a new music video for his hit single titled Trump. Take a listen. That would be cut 9.

0: Are we doing it again?
1: In Great Britain,
0: oh, Great Donald, Britain.
1: Donald Trump. Party in Finland, they love Donald Trump. You know North Koreans, they love Donald Trump.
0: You know, I think what's interesting here, Dylan, is, and I think the message of the song is that everybody loves Donald Trump.
2: Yeah, I think that's pretty clear, yeah. I think he got that point across
0: pretty well. Yeah. Britons, China.
2: That would go pretty hard in a club. I wouldn't lie.
0: You think so?
2: I think I would dance to that.
0: Would people? Bit. I mean, I was tapping my toe.
2: Yeah, for sure.
0: Yeah, it's like, and I saw your head going back and forth, and I thought you were saying no, no. But that's kind of how like you.
2: That's kind of how I move. You know, I was Baptist. So
0: yeah, it's. Could you imagine going into a club in New York City and the DJ's playing that, and everybody's doing the whole Trump thing?
2: I think people would be confused at first, and then they would be like, all right, this kind of goes hard.
0: Totally. So I just look, Trump is the culture right now. I don't know if people have figured this out yet, but I think there is really great affection and fun because Trump is just Trump. You know, he's his own man. I think people at the end of the day really appreciate that and respect that. So good luck to this congressional candidate, Anthony Constantino, going viral. So we'll post that over on the website. By the way, folks, head over to your favorite bookstore. We're recommending Amazon, and pre-order a copy of The Golden Age, How Trump Saved America. My newest book, it'll be out next month. Can't wait for you to read it. All right, we'll see you tonight, 5 o'clock Eastern on Newsmax. Tomorrow, noon o'clock on the radio. 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

0: I'm John Batchelor. I welcome Gordon Chang, at Gordon G. Chang, my colleague and co-host. And we're looking at the post-post assessment of the meeting between President Trump and the General Secretary of the Chinese Communist Party, Xi Jinping, in Beijing for 48 hours of photo ops, walking and talking, and mentioning some of the flashpoints right now in the 21st century, chiefly Taiwan. And we're very pleased to welcome our colleague Rick Fisher of the International Assessment and Strategy Center to help us understand, after all that rhetoric, what has it come to? Is there anything different about Taiwan's vulnerability and China's bellicosity? Rick, a very good day to you. I learned that the Taiwan story comes down to some numbers. Forgive me, it's dollar figures. But then again, you know, there's always a price that things can happen. There is a 25 billion number, but that's divided into two pieces. 14 billion here and 11 billion there. As I understand it, the 25 billion number represents what the Taiwanese legislature and the state apparatus have approved. The 11 and 14 are divided between what has been approved by the U.S. and what has not been approved entirely by the U.S. I'm told that it mostly involves air defense equipment, sort of thing you need if you're going to be invaded by the mainland. However, that's the limits of my understanding. Where is the arms purchases for Taiwan, and what are we talking about? What kind of timeline? To be delivered by Christmas or over the next 10 years? Good day to you, Rick.
1: Good day, John. Good day, Gordon. In December, the Trump administration approved a record $11.1 billion arms package. This package consists largely of anti-invasion weapons and capabilities, 500 ATACMS ballistic missiles, 1,000 artillery rockets, new unknown numbers of loitering autonomous drones, all capable of pasting invasion ships in the Taiwan Strait or things that make it to Taiwan proper. These weapons have not yet been fully funded by the Taiwan Kuomintang opposition-controlled legislature, but some of them have, and deliveries will take place over the next several years. And this is on top of 400 anti-ship cruise missiles that Trump approved during his first term that have not yet been delivered. What has not yet been approved fully by Trump is an even larger package of $14 billion worth of weapons. And as you say, yes, potentially largely consisting of anti-aircraft and anti-missile capabilities, but I would assume that it would include an even larger package of autonomous drones and, just as important, drone defense systems, because the PLA has been going gangbusters and building their own unmanned and loitering munitions capabilities for a long time.
0: Gordon, it would appear that the Taiwanese are putting their money on defense, and that is what's been recommended over the years. I saw Robert Gates, former Secretary of Defense, and other important posts over several administrations commenting on the weekend that the Taiwanese need to continue to build the defenses that can stop an invasion. This sounds significant. Is it, Gordon?
2: Well, it's significant, but probably even at these numbers are not enough, because China intends to overwhelm Taiwan with probably the biggest missile barrage in history, I imagine. Rick would know. But clearly, Taiwan has started to pivot in its purchases. The buying F-16 seems to me to be silly, because there's going to be no runway in Taiwan left after the first half hour or so. And it looks like they're going towards equipment that actually can survive the initial barrage and may be able to deal with China in an effective way. And that's important, because in the past, we Americans have sometimes determined what Taiwan should buy, basically because of we looked at what American defense contractors wanted to sell them, not what Taiwan needed.
0: Do you have a question for Rick Gordon?
2: Rick, would you just comment on the above? I mean, I worry about that first half hour barrage. What is Taiwan going to do after that occurs?
1: Gordon, it's an extremely important consideration. But Taiwan really doesn't have the luxury to avoid capabilities along the spectrum of conflict. The F-16s, yes, they could be taken out quickly, but in the lead up to the fight, there will be blockade attempts, the gray area pressures that Taiwan faces every day. For that, Taiwan needs those F-16s. Taiwan gets a lot of criticism for investing in M1 Abrams tanks and modernizing their existing M60 tanks. This is a valid point, but if you take away those tanks, then you're basically inviting the PLA to flood Taiwan with its own tanks. And when that happens, then you're going to want M1 Abrams and M60s to attrit the PLA invasion force armor. Taiwan simply doesn't have the luxury of concentrating completely in one direction, because the PLA will take advantage of that and exploit any weakness that creates.
0: Rick, a detail here. I've been learning a great deal about the drone warfare being fought both in Eurasia, two places in Eurasia, in Ukraine and then again in the Gulf. The drones especially that are emphasized to me are the cheap ones, almost off the shelf with a 3D printer in your basement. Extremely effective, however, in slowing down an advance and driving the enemy crazy by hitting them in nodes they can't defend. For example, Russia's laid some kind of screen over its submarine fleet. Is that education going on in Taiwan as well about the utility of cheap drones? We have about a minute.
1: Yes, John. Taiwan, in Asia, after China, Taiwan is the most active and innovative producer of combat drone capabilities. But what's coming is another tidal wave. That tidal wave will be in the counter-drone technologies. All of the major drone-producing countries are investing heavily in counter-drone capabilities. That has to be shared with Taiwan as soon as possible and will go far to blunt the Chinese drone onslaught.
0: Gordon, are you satisfied that the Chinese legislature can be persuaded, even though it's dominated by the Kuomintang, to go along with what is necessary to upgrade to the drone technology in Taiwan? We have about 30 seconds.
2: Yeah, the Taiwan legislature, I think, is right now hopelessly deadlocked. Eventually, common sense will prevail, but probably it will be too late. The Kuomintang is just, at this point, being taken over by the extreme pro-China elements. So I do worry a lot about what happens there.
0: Rick Fisher, a senior fellow for the International Assessment and Strategy Center. It's good to hear that they're thinking drones, Rick. Good to hear. A $500 drone can take out any manner of weapon systems. Good heavens. Including submarines. Gordon Chang at Gordon T. Chang. I'm John Batchelor.
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0: I'm John Batchelor, Gordon Chang at Gordon G. Chang, my colleague and co-host, and we're going to the Koreas, especially North Korea, which is darkness visible, but with the help of Greg Scarlatou, president and CEO of the Committee for Human Rights in North Korea, we can peek in a little bit after the fact, perhaps, of North Korea's activities. Greg, a very good day to you. The meeting in Beijing, dominating the headlines these last days, between President Trump and President Xi Jinping, striking to me when I was looking over the material for our conversation today, how North Korea, to my mind, in the readouts from both sides, did not come up even once. And that was not the 20th century or even the early 21st century version of North Korea. It was always there as a troublemaker. Those days when George Bush's administration, Barack Obama's administration, would appeal to Beijing, can't you do something about this wild child? He's upsetting the stability of Asia. Has something happened? Has North Korea gained some new status? I note they've been used as an arsenal for Russia. What is the opinion of North Korea in Eurasia now? Is it a wild child? Is it house trained? What is it? Good day to you, Greg.
1: A very good day to you as well, John and Gordon. No, it is not house-trained. And by the way, North Korea has also been proliferating to Iran. The current status is unclear, but over many, many years, they have been proliferating ballistic missiles, small arms, you name it, tunneling technology, proliferated to Iran's proxies, the Houthis, Hamas, Hezbollah. So no, they're not trained. They're not housebroken. Kim Jong-un understands something. As he watched Saddam Hussein being eliminated, Muammar Gaddafi being eliminated, he perhaps understood that his nuclear weapons are the guarantee of his survival, and something has changed. He most probably looked at the removal of Maduro in Venezuela and Khamenei in Iran. These were highly targeted operations. These were surgical strikes, whether the arrest of Maduro or the termination of Khamenei. He understands that it no longer takes massive military operations to remove the top leadership of one of these rogue regimes. He's very worried. He's keeping a low profile, launching a missile every now and then, but not really creating much trouble, hoping that the United States is busy dealing with other crises elsewhere in the world.
0: Gordon, you have a question for our friend.
2: Greg, while we're on the question of deterrence, what is happening between the U.S. and South Korea military relationship? People talk about something called OPCON transfer. There seems to be some friction. That must be something that North Korea likes. What's going on there?
1: This OPCON transfer discussion has been going on for so many years. The fact of the matter is that wartime operational control falls under the authority of both presidents, the President of the United States and the President of the Republic of Korea. Yes, the CFC commander, the Combined Forces commander is always an American, CFC, UNC, USFK. The deputy commander has always been a South Korean. If this means having a South Korean in charge, rotating, while maintaining the structure intact, it shouldn't be too much of a problem. Of course, there are two problems here if the commander is a South Korean. Problem number one, the South Korean CFC commander would not have the same level or type of access to Washington, D.C. that an American CFC commander has. Number two, although, of course, we do share intelligence with the South Koreans, the South Korean CFC commander would not have the same level of access to critical intelligence.
0: Greg, I want to go over this sudden decision by Kim Jong-un to feel vulnerable. Maybe he's always felt this way. However, now that he's integrated into the R&D and production arsenal of Russia and its satellites, Iran being one of them, doesn't that give him confidence that he's needed or necessary? I'm puzzled because he spent years as an outsider.
1: It gives him money. And this is all about money. That is the bottom line. He understands that the conflict in Iran might come to an end, that this regime might come to an end anytime. This will jeopardize his illicit exports of weapons, instability, and violence. He's aware that even the conflict in Ukraine will not be lasting forever. And of course, the Ukrainians have been making some very serious gains. So it comes down to money. If in the process his relevance is elevated before his two main allies, Russia and China, so be it.
0: Gordon, you have a question for Greg.
2: What exactly do we think that North Korea has transferred to the Iranians?
1: Based on the books of our good friend Bruce Ebechtel Jr., they have been transferring ballistic missiles. They have been transferring small arms, for example, a Type 73 machine gun, other small arms. The Musudan is a North Korean ballistic missile based on an old Soviet SLBM summer-launched ballistic missile. The first time the Musudan was tested was not in North Korea, but in Iran. Tunnels for Hezbollah and for Hamas have been built by, well, with North Korean know-how. They definitely transferred technology to Iran and got paid for it. Directly or indirectly, North Korea is responsible for tunnels dug by the enemies of the state of Israel.
0: A detail, Greg, that puzzled me. It went by quickly, but I was told and didn't see that North Korean military men, something to do with North Korea's arsenal, participated in the Great Patriotic War parade in Russia last week, the one that was stripped of tanks, I think, because they were worried about rogue drones breaking through air defenses in Moscow. Well, a well-taken concern, given the Moscow oil refinery got hit by that wave of drones. Why were the North Koreans there? What do they mean to the Russians?
1: The Russians emphasize that they also have their own international coalition. It is not only Ukraine that is backed by NATO and democratic states. To the North Koreans, they're basically staying close to their ally, Russia, which, after all, the Soviet Union helped them tremendously during the Korean War. Remember, they had T-34 tanks that rolled into South Korea. There were Russian pilots even flying those MiG-15s on the North Korean side. So it's a matter of emphasizing that, to the extent that Article 75 of the newly amended Constitution speaks about martyrs who died outside North Korea, who died in foreign wars.
0: So it's a romantic connection to the past. I've seen photographs of those T-34s wrecked and on the side of the road out of the Korean War.
1: Well, initially, the South Koreans were equipped as a constabulary. They only had sidearms, pretty much, and they had over 120 T-34s rolling into South Korea. It was a frightening sight. I knew this older South Korean lady who was a child on Mangudi Hill in Seoul. She said, one of my most vivid childhood memories is when this T-34 tank stopped and started machine gunning all the South Korean soldiers on the hill. All down, all dead. Then the hatch opened and a woman popped out.
0: That's a vivid image. Thank you, Greg. Greg Scarlato is president and CEO of the Committee for Human Rights in North Korea. Gordon Chang at Gordon G. Chang. I'm John Batchelor.
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15: Sometimes you can tell a lot about what someone wants to do offline by looking at what they do online. Let me tell you about Pinterest's first parenting trend report. Pinterest is a huge platform. They have 600 million monthly users, 80 billion searches per month. The report found a shift from the iPad kid era to now, when parents are actually more interested in real-world adventures and hands-on activities. The global trends and insights lead at Pinterest told us families are thoughtfully designing childhoods rooted in creativity, intention, and meaningful experiences. One psychologist we spoke to said he sees this as a reflection of parents' desire to build core capacities in their children: resilience, curiosity, self-regulation, empathy. These things don't grow automatically, but are built through lived experience. I'm Dr. Sanjay Gupta, helping you live a better life.

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4: I'm John Batchelor, Gordon Chang at Gordon G. Chang, my colleague and co-host, and we're still very carefully and analyzing what to make of the meeting between Xi Jinping and Donald T. Trump. This was the significant trip to China that an American president has taken in many years. The last time, I believe, it was Mr. Trump as well. And we're welcoming our friend and colleague of many years, Steve Yates of the Heritage Foundation, to help us measure what appeared to be a walk and talk photo op in many instances in the Forbidden City. The working lunches, all a very big puzzle. Steve, the last time you spoke of these meetings between the states, you told a wonderful anecdote early in your time in the White House where you were all escorted into a holding area while the leaders met and talked because you weren't allowed to observe them talking and meeting in person. And yet you realize that there was a whole room full of Chinese people listening into every word on our intercom system. It's a wonderful story about how life in China proceeds. Is there any comparable story in this meeting right now? Is there something we need to have noticed that we didn't on the television images? Good day to you, Steve.
5: Well, good day, John. Well, I trust that the U.S. team had a strategy for dealing with the what I would call asymmetric information environment when you are having meetings in China. But I don't know. I haven't heard from friends or former colleagues that are in the circle of love at this point about how they approached these things. But when U.S. leaders go in and try to have strategic conversations, and I think that there were some advisors around the president and maybe some outside advisors who were encouraging him to emphasize his personal relationship with Xi Jinping and get to know Xi Jinping better. And somehow this personal rapport might be a point of leverage or influence to be able to make better deals. That is a theory that I fundamentally disagree with when it comes to dealing with China and Chinese leaders. The CCP is a system. It's not an individual. And if you're going to win on systems, you have to have system versus systems in your array of tools. That's the way we had to approach terrorism and jihadism in the broader Middle East. It's sort of the same when you have to have the American system and alliance system overwhelm the CCP system if you're going to make headway here. Nonetheless, we go into this information system where Americans were told not to bring any of their personal devices, that they had to have burner phones and other kinds of things that were not logged into their regular accounts. They go through the 2 days or so of touring around famous landmarks, exclusive leadership zones, and wherever their hotels were and things like that. And they go to the airplane to go home, and they're unloading on camera all of their gifts, their electronics, the pins that were used for security and everything else. I don't really recall that being done with very many other presidential level visits. Some form of that, yes. But the degree to which that was done on this trip would tell you that on the U.S. side, they didn't want to, they knew that they would be heavily surveilled and they didn't give anything up. Now, on the other hand, the president did have some limited meetings. He had the famous walk through the woods where Xi Jinping was pointing out this tree is 150 years old and that tree is 400 years old. And I guess the lesson is supposed to be how old China is. But there are redwoods in California that are older than that. And so I don't know what exactly the point is that Mother Earth has produced beautiful trees in different parts of the world. And apparently he's the Lorax and speaks for the trees. But in this case, the Chinese would undoubtedly have better notes and possibly recordings on what was or was not talked about than the U.S. side would have. And this matters in a couple of different ways. The president in some of his readouts was saying that Xi Jinping said certain things to him. There was allegedly in a Financial Times report that Xi Jinping intimated that Vladimir Putin might regret the invasion of Ukraine, a statement that was refuted by the Chinese Ministry of Foreign Affairs. But undoubtedly, the Chinese have a recording of whether this was or was not said. And the U.S. would not have said recordings. That's just one exhibit of that information, asymmetric environment for this kind of a meeting. And sometimes it can have strategic consequences.
4: Gordon, you have a question for Steve.
6: Steve, after Xi Jinping and President Trump met in Busan in South Korea at the end of October, there was a November 1 fact sheet from the White House, but China didn't sign on to it. On Sunday, there was another White House fact sheet on the results of this summit. Again, no joint statement. What do you make of that?
5: Well, I guess this is just a new way of diplomacy, in that we used to have staff, working groups, cabinet-level people engaging prior to summits, and they would, in many ways, have their joint statements, readouts, and fact sheets drafted in advance, and they were basically ready to go, and they would be coordinated on both sides so that you wouldn't have the appearance of disagreement. You would have some shading here or there about what was really agreed to. There might be wiggle room on one side or the other on some issues. But that was the sort of classical way of presidential-level summitry with China and really many other countries. And the Trump administration doesn't operate that way, but also the Chinese increasingly are not operating that way with the United States. There would have been in the past some sensitivity on the Chinese side for openly disagreeing on something maybe other than Taiwan or a long-standing issue where they're trying to push us. But on other areas, they would have been careful about showing that daylight because they as host wanted to show that they were gracious hosts and that there was, of course, this consensus reached that's very, very communist to have these meetings and be able to say that there is all this consensus. So clearly there's a disjuncture in the force, so to speak. And this is a very different form of diplomacy. And maybe the U.S. side is right to just go ahead and put out our own facts and push words into their mouth and force them to have to disabuse and negotiate in public what they weren't able to successfully negotiate in private.
4: You mentioned Taiwan. My understanding is that there's no profound change, but there were numbers thrown around. 25 billion here, 11 billion there, 14 are all, that's up to 25. A concern by Xi Jinping that we not continue to sell arms to Taiwan. Did you hear anything new in these remarks that may or may not have been made?
5: Well, first, there was the foreign ministry statement and then the words that Xi Jinping supposedly used in talking about Taiwan and giving what was broadly framed as a very provocative warning to President Trump and the United States not to mess up or mishandle the Taiwan situation. Now, I have heard a variation of this theme in every single meeting I was ever a part of at relatively junior levels to the most senior levels of the U.S. government over many decades. While I don't participate in the Democrat administration meetings, a lot of people who do have intimated to me in private conversations over the years, yes, this is just part of the routine. There are some that tried to use the Chinese language interpretation to say somehow gao huai, which literally just means to mishandle. It's a colloquial way of talking, not a highbrow way of talking, which is appropriate for a leader of the CCP who has an eighth grade education to speak in colloquial terms. That was overly interpreted, and it went across a lot of American media that somehow this was very offensive in Chinese, and it was a very provocative way. This was new. It decidedly was not. And that was, as people might say, disinformation. But does it mean that the Chinese weren't fixed on this? It was their highest priority to try to frame the entire U.S.-China relationship around the Taiwan situation and try to compel a concession out of President Trump. And I think on the plane ride home and some of the things that were said in interviews after the summit, he did say some things that were a departure from the way presidents have talked about these issues. But to date, we have had every cabinet level official say that there's no change in American policy. And the president said there might be or might not be a delay in an arms sales package, but he didn't commit one way or the other. He said it was maybe a point of new leverage on whom he also did not specify. So I think this is another one of those examples of President Trump is not bound by orthodoxy. He's basically doing his own thing as he sees fit. Some of it has echoes of the Kissingerian approach, and some of it, as he intimated, 1982 is a long time ago for the Six Assurances, and he's not going to be bound by the past. To me, it was a bit of a mixed bag in terms of words versus deeds. And of course, Congress has been pretty unanimous across parties about the arms sales package should go through. Other elements of the administration have given no indication it is in fact delayed. But until it's approved, we don't know. And even without that, President Trump in his first and second terms has approved more aggregate arms sales to Taiwan by value than the two terms of Obama and add in the Biden 4 years. And so to a degree, we are incrementally balancing this the right way. But there definitely were some nerves touched in Taiwan and among policy circles that are sensitive to Taiwan things based on how it was talked about.
4: Gordon, you have a comment or question for Steve?
6: Steve, on the plane back, and actually in the Bret Baier interview that Trump gave right after the summit, Trump talked about Taiwan going independent. But Taiwan's president said, look, we're already independent. We're already sovereign. What do you make of Trump using China's phrasing for this independent versus sovereign type discussion?
5: Well, this is one of the greatest risks in visits to China that I've experienced over the years. Presidents are human. They go into information environments. They start to get overwhelmed by the number of people and the frequency with which the Chinese very, in a very disciplined way, give their framing and shaping of an issue. And usually our ambassador to that country is hit in all directions by his counterparts. And so in the pre-briefs for the president and in all of the hot washes that go in between meetings, it'll be, oh my, these guys are really wrapped around the axle. Oh, this is really big. They're really sensitive about this. But the Chinese are very, very good at appearing very sensitive about these things because they can see the effect it has on the target audience. And there does seem to be some of this effect of the president going in and people very effectively from their point of view saying this is so sensitive, this is so dangerous, this could risk conflict, and everything else is okay if you just manage this right. And this also is reflective of the isolation that Americans impose on ourselves in government circles from going to Taiwan. This is unlike, say, Israel, Palestine, or Ukraine, Russia, or any other kind of conflict where if there is something where we are at risk of our national interest being impinged upon or worse, conflict, we would have senior leaders engaging people on both sides to do as the president said, cool it. And if they did that, they would send reasonable people to Taiwan, get out of the capital city of Taipei, and they would see there isn't really a move to independence. The people of Taiwan basically just want to be left alone to live their lives as they have chosen. And by visiting Taiwan and China, you would get a real sense that those systems are profoundly different. And the President Lai is not spinning to say that they aren't declaring what they don't already have. He is stating fact, and he has to get elected in a contentious democracy. And the United States is trying to pressure them to spend more on defense. And in politics, if you have to spend more on defense and fight your legislature over that, you have to justify an elevated level of threat, to justify that elevated level of spending that will take away from other priorities. So he has to be able to talk about the China threat. He has to be able to talk about the imperative to increase civil awareness and national defense. And the Trump administration has been pressuring him to do so. So I hope that maybe this was a stubbing of the toe by going in and getting a full dose of China's way of speaking and thinking, and then maybe coming out of it saying, you know, there isn't a lot that China, that Taiwan needs to cool it about. It's the feared blockade or missile attack that is the problem, that is destabilizing not just Taiwan, but Japan and the Philippines. It was good that the president talked immediately with Prime Minister Takaichi after the summit. That was a positive. It was also telling that the president of the Philippines, immediately after this summit, stated publicly that as much as they don't want to see a conflict in the Taiwan Strait, if one happens, just like Japan, it would affect their national interests, and they would have to side with the United States and Taiwan in said conflict. That is, I think, a very clear and public departure from what other more cautious statements have been. So some of the actions after the summit have been in some ways net positive for Team Freedom and not so much for China.
4: Speaking to Steve Yates of the Heritage Foundation, we're going to another point on the map of Eurasia, the Straits of Hormuz. Gordon Chang, at Gordon D. Chang, I'm John Batch.
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2: There's something I'd like to talk to you about today, something that's been circulating on the internet that's become a real problem. Deep fake videos of me endorsing products that I've never even heard of and I have no relationship with whatsoever. Let me tell you clearly, these videos are scams. They are designed to take your money. Now, a couple things you should keep in mind. If something sounds too good to be true, it probably is. When you look at these videos, if they don't seem natural, if there's something off about them, the audio or the video, it's probably AI generated. And if you come across something that does pique your interest, see if you can find evidence of it from other sources. I promise you this, if I discover something incredible that you need to know about, I'm going to talk about it somewhere that you can easily find, not on some shady social media site. I'm Dr. Sanjay Gupta, helping you live a better life.

0: I'm John Betts with my two good colleagues, Gordon Chang and Steve Yates, discussing the Beijing meeting between the principals. However, there is another point on the map of great interest to the rest of the world, the Straits of Hormuz. I noted, Steve, that it was brought up as a subject, and there were remarks about how China will assist in some fashion to solve the crisis. However, there is an opinion I've read in English out of Europe that for a world power that China claims to be, they're not very good about delivering leadership when it comes to crises. They hang back as if they're not quite a supplicant, but a learning, you know, rookies at this, and they're not taking charge the way the U.S. is accustomed to taking charge. Is that a fair measure of China, and is that style something that they want to change, or do they like being in the background?
1: Well, John, by and large, and I might be too flippant about this, but I see the CCP as largely bystanders and opportunists when it comes to foreign policy. And that has served them better than it should have for a good long while. They opportunistically took advantage of access to the WTO. They've taken opportunistic access to the United Nations. They've taken advantage of opportunistic access to the United States. And so I can't really fault them in a way. They are acting as a rational actor in terms of the field that is open to them. And really, it's shame on us for too many people in our countries to try to give them credit for being more responsible abroad than they are at home. So when it comes to the broader Middle East, just like the Russia-Ukraine situation, they are trying their hardest to play both sides. And they want opportunity in Ukraine post-conflict. And yet they have their enduring and eternal friend in Russia, which we know from history that eternity isn't forever. But with Iran in particular, this is an area where I think the U.S. side was wowed a little bit more than maybe it should have by things that allegedly were said by Xi Jinping, that he would be willing to help and that China's against Russia having a nuclear weapon, and they wanted to enforce the NPT. And of course, freedom of navigation was a core principle. Well, of course, freedom of navigation is not a core principle to China if they have the 9-dash line in the South China Sea and they're practicing a blockade around Taiwan. It just doesn't even pass the laugh test that these are principled positions. And if Beijing was completely comfortable with a lucrative and close sanctions busting relationship with Tehran, the world's leading state sponsor of terrorism, then why would we expect that they're going to make what should be a very easy phone call to Tehran to say, we've paid for and we want our oil. We're going to push back Uncle Sam to make you safer, but you are going to make your deal and pull back from holding the Strait hostage. They should have that leverage. The fact that they have chosen not to use that leverage, in my estimation, is extremely telling of the nature of the power or lack of power that Beijing has.
0: Gordon, we have a couple of minutes for a quick question.
2: Steve, bystanders, perfect. During the Abraham Accords, the Chinese were bystanders. Then they decided to actually be actors, and they negotiated that deal between Iran and Saudi Arabia. They brought all the Palestinians to Beijing for the Beijing Declaration. And then Trump push them out of the Middle East. So they're bystanders again. Your comment, I think you're absolutely right about them looking on from the outside in, but that's because Trump has forced them to.
1: Mm-hmm.
2: Your comments.
1: Well, that's the part where I give the president and the team a lot of credit. And I don't know whether it's accidental or on purpose, but the net effect is that I think the strategic table has been changed in so many different ways. You begin from a serious revival in America, a very fundamentally different approach to energy at home, which also then affects energy markets abroad, willing to take risks in our hemisphere that previous administrations have not. And our own hemisphere has been a devil's playground that China, Russia, and Iran have been able to have some undue advantages. And the president has seemed to take on intractable, almost what we are told, impossible tasks. And one by one by one does them. And it goes from the symbolic, like moving our embassy to Israel's true capital, which we were told would be absolutely apocalyptic, to the Abraham Accords, where we were told you have to have a two-state solution to Israel and recognition of the Palestinians if you're going to get anywhere in the broader Middle East, and we end up with the Abraham Accords and differences.
0: 30 seconds,
1: and
0: Steve, 30 seconds.
1: Around the globe, the tables are turned. That helped the president in broad strokes with China.
0: Steve Yates of the Heritage Foundation, Gordon Chang at Gordon G. Chang. I'm John Bassner.
3: 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Dr. Martin Luther King Jr. dreamed of a nation where his children would be judged not by the color of their skin, but by the content of their character. DEI turns that dream upside down. 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America is strongest when united, not divided. Our universities should lead the way in bringing people together, not driving them apart. 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Restoring truth, correcting bias in education, one story at a time. A series brought to you by the Leadership Institute.
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0: I'm John Batchelor. I welcome my friend and colleague of many years, decades now, Gordon G. Chang, to comment on the meeting in Beijing in a few hours. Lots of impressions, but what does it come to afterwards? There is this metaphor that the People's Republic of China's aggression uses routinely, the four red lines. One red line is obviously Taiwan. Another one has to do with human rights. That is, don't criticize us for beating up on Jimmy Lai and condemning him to death by himself. Don't fault us for a man who wins the Nobel Peace Prize dying in chains in one of our hot prison hospitals. No, no. The third one is development. Don't hold us back from developing throughout the world and overcapacity of factory production of EVs and dumping them on other markets. And the fourth one is a little unclear, but it has to do with their understanding of their inevitable place in the world, rising to the top. Don't push back at the fact that we're supreme. Now, those are four very, very red lines, except for the Taiwan piece. What do they mean by that, Gordon? Who's the audience for drawing red lines that are ephemeral?
1: We are the audience because China's primary form of diplomacy, especially under Xi Jinping, has been intimidation. So they try to tell us they have red lines, but they really don't, because although they talk about principled diplomacy, quote unquote, they really don't have any principles. Their diplomacy changes depending on their assessment of the relative strength of them versus whomever, or them versus the world. So even Taiwan is not a red line. It may be something that Xi Jinping really wants. It's something that Xi Jinping has staked his credibility on. But other than Xi Jinping, who knows what they'll do? And we have seen some very interesting statements from the Communist Party throughout its history on Taiwan that do not suggest a red line. So we shouldn't be intimidated by what they say.
0: We come to the meeting then. I'm a complete outsider. I don't have the language. I don't have the skill set. I've not done the reading that's necessary anywhere comparable to how I've read through Europe for 1,000 years. So I come to this as an outsider. Looking at China, the first thing I would have mentioned to myself observing that meeting was, hey, guys, have you noticed your industrial production number as low as it was in the 1990s? Hey, guys, have you noticed that your real estate market not only has crashed into a crater, but you have buildings with the wind blowing through them and people camping out on the second floor burning open fires to heat their water? Have you noticed, guys, you don't qualify for a first world nation. You qualify for the third world, living with the remains of, like, it's like Mad Max goes to China, Gordon. Is that not a fact that people think about when they look at the pretense of the Chinese Communist Party?
1: Well, they should, because China, I think, is fundamentally a weak state right now. It is able to get what it wants, so in that sense, it's strong. But underneath, the whole thing is rotting out. And the most fundamental is demography. China, which reports 1.4 billion people now, could be less, but they report 1.4. By the turn of the century, we'll have, according to the estimates, a minimum of 330 million, and the upper estimate is 894 million. But clearly, they're going to lose a substantial portion of their population. They'll probably be about 450, 500 million with the way things are going. No society in history has that's ever happened to in the absence of war. Even the Black Death in Europe, only people lost, countries lost a third of their population. So really what we're talking about is something which is unprecedented. And then you add in the collapsing economy or the stumbling economy, the plunging property prices, people wanting to get out. It's a very unhappy population right now. And Xi Jinping, yes, he's been able to develop his military, and yes, they can export a lot, and they've got some cool AI and fun-to-watch robots, but that's a very different part of China. You know, people talk about the K-shaped economy in the U.S., some people doing well, some people doing poorly. Well, China has a big K, certainly.
0: You mentioned the military. I don't want to leave it out, but Gordon, what military? the military commission has no admirals and generals on it. The last time that I read about it, they were all fired by Xi Jinping after he hired them. What military, Gordon?
1: And that's an important point. I mean, they've got some great military equipment, some weapons that even we don't have. But when it comes to a military that can fight, I don't think they're capable of major operations such as an invasion of the main island of Taiwan. You take the Communist Party's Central Military Commission, which controls the Chinese military. Go back a year, it had 7 members. Now it has 2. One of them is Xi Jinping himself, who is not a military officer. And the other is a general, but he's a political commissar. There are no operational officers on the Communist Party's Central Military Commission. And that means it's probably not capable of the coordination that is necessary for an invasion of Taiwan or something big. Yes, they can pick on the Philippines in Scarborough Shoal. And yes, they can fly around Taiwan. But I think that's pretty much it right now. Yes, they've got good weapons, but no, they don't have an operational military.
0: When it comes to competition with the United States, this famous Thucydides trap, let's set all that aside. Right now, the U.S. has the dominant economy in the world, right now. And it's very strong despite the price of gasoline, despite the interest rates and the real estate market recovering. Very strong. We're a superpower when it comes to energy. China doesn't have any energy. They have to import everything. They're exceedingly vulnerable to the trade routes that they depend upon. We're number one in AI, and we're not slowing down. There is no reason to believe that China is going to catch up to an NVIDIA, and by the time they claim they do, NVIDIA will be in another place. In addition to that, we have a very confident military that, as far as I can determine, has been in combat every year since the end of the Soviet Union. And was in combat before that in famous adventures, Vietnam being the one for our generation. Now, those are all facts, established facts. China's number 2 at best in any one of those categories. Does that matter to our allies, Gordon, that they're cozying up to a loser?
1: It's because China is very good at intimidating and is very good at creating images. But yeah, China is not a superpower. It is, as you point out, it's not energy sufficient, and it is also not food sufficient. And the United States is sufficient in both. Where China can actually prevail is that we don't understand the nature of the quote-unquote competition, which is unrestricted warfare, as the Chinese put it. So we're not defending ourselves with the vigor and determination that is necessary. Let me give you an example. So far, we have found 2 Chinese biological weapons facilities on American soil.
0: Right.
1: Reedley, California in December 2022, Las Vegas this January. We can be pretty sure that there is a third one which has yet to be discovered. And yet we don't have an FBI that seems to be particularly interested in finding it. So I worry that China can spread a lot of disease in our country and we just won't be prepared. So, yes, we're far stronger, but we need to understand that we are at great risk because China has decided to take us down. And they've told us that they're going to do that, and yet we absolutely refuse to listen. This is replay of Al-Qaeda all over again.
0: Gordon Chang, I'm John Batch.
2: 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Now get up. All your gear that's on the ground, that's what you're not going to have in a fight.
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0: I'm John Batchelor. Vladimir Putin lands in Beijing days after Donald Trump landed in Beijing. Conversation is profoundly different, though, between the leader of the Russian Federation and the head of the People's Republic of China's Communist Party, Xi Jinping. I welcome Michael Bernstam of the Hoover Institution, who's been my guide on Russia and its sanctions since the attack on Ukraine many years ago. Michael, a very good evening to you. I have from several news reports recently that the Russian economy is profoundly troubled. And yes, the surplus, the premium that is on oil right now, over $100, that is helpful for the Russian budget to close the gap. But Russia needs a long-term solution. It cannot count on oil staying so high indefinitely. My understanding is that the two men are partners, but in this partnership, Russia having maxed out unemployment, having people at work, having maxed out, they don't have any more of a worker pool to draw on, having maxed out at their manufacturing limit, and it's all war all the time. They need a favorable deal with China. They imported, you report to me, $245 billion of high-end goods in 2025. They need money to import to stay in the game in Ukraine, in Tehran, and with its own Russian Federation. Therefore, who needs whom more? Does Putin need Xi? Does Xi need Putin? Is it mutual with them about oil and natural gas? Good evening to you, Michael.
1: Good evening to you. They are partners. Russia is by far a junior partner. China is by far a senior partner. Russia imports from China all the advanced technology as much as China can produce for them. Although China also imports advanced technology from the United States is superior. And Russia exports what? Oil, natural gas, coal, and grain and pork. That's it. Primary products, like a third world country. China is not buying any manufactured goods from Russia. And so Russia needs China. Russia runs a small surplus with China, about $20 million out of $245 billion of trade last year. Probably will stay the same this year. Russia needs the surplus because renminbi, the Chinese currency, has become the store of value in Russia, for a major source of investment. And so they use it to cover the budget deficit. They sell, the government sells renminbi, and the banks are buying it, and they use it to close the budget gap. So Russia is selling oil to China, and indeed last year and early this year, oil exports to China increased by about 10%. So it's about 200,000 barrels per day, but this is because this is crude oil. This is because Russian refineries are no longer working at full capacity because of Ukrainian drones, and Russia produces and exports less and fewer of petroleum products. China, on the other hand, because of the higher oil prices in the world, because of the Iran war, significantly reduced its oil throughput, its oil consumption, from 16.5 million barrels per day to 13.5 million barrels per day. It's 18%. So petrochemical industry is using less, and industrial use is generally lower. Because of that, China doesn't need extra Russian oil. Russia doesn't have extra oil to sell to the world or to China or to anywhere else, because Russian oil production has declined in the last couple of months by close to 800,000 barrels per day. They admit 410,000 barrels per day, but the International Energy Agency statistic shows 800,000 barrels per day. So they don't have any extra oil. So the only issue is natural gas. Russia has spare capacity of over 100 billion cubic meters of natural gas because of the loss of the European market. So for the last 20 years, they've been pushing China, really pushing or asking or begging, whatever word you use, to allow them to build the Power of Siberia 2, the new pipeline to China, to capacity 50 billion cubic meters per year. It will take 7 to 10 years. So it doesn't solve any problem today. And China said only if Russia sells this natural gas at discount. And Russia is bargaining, they don't want to sell it at discount. So when the Russian president left China and he was asked the main question, the number two issue on the agenda was this new natural gas pipeline, and his press secretary was asked how it is now. He said, we're still in the discussions. So it goes nowhere at the moment.
0: The natural gas pipeline, it will take years to build. Does Russia have a plan B? Because eventually that price of oil is going to go down. It's going to be back to the situation it was before the crisis in the Middle East. I think at that point you were estimating a barrel of oil could go as low as $45 for Russia. It knows that's possible to happen again. Does it have another plan?
1: No, they have nothing. So, but they're smart, and they're at the moment, they're taking full advantage of the higher oil and gas prices, because what they lose on quantity, they gain on prices. And in April 2026, last month, they tripled their oil revenues compared with March, and this helps them for their budget deficit. That's the only good news for them. It would be a catastrophe for them when the Iran war ends and the Strait of Hormuz reopens.
0: And the demand, the energy needs in China, they depend on Iranian oil. Are they going to substitute American gas and American oil? Where are they going to make up what they're losing?
1: Well, they are buying now natural gas from Australia first and foremost, and then liquefied natural gas from the United States. The United States has unlimited capacity. It's now already exporting close to 200 billion cubic meters of gas, mostly to Europe and to China. And so China can increase its import from the United States. And oil, China has found a way to reduce its oil consumption, maybe temporarily, but it doesn't need Russian oil.
0: What you're describing is a situation where Russia can be left out of everybody's formula in the future. Is it aware of that? Does it know it?
1: They're aware of that. They're begging China to buy more natural gas, to build a new pipeline, to invest more. But generally, they're taking now the short-term advantage. They're just using every day to accumulate funds for their fiscal needs, for the budget deficit, and for the war.
0: An event happened these last days that was striking to me. Ukraine sent a swarm of drones into Russia. And they penetrated the Moscow air defenses, and they hit the Moscow oil refinery. And you could see the burning cloud from anywhere in Moscow. It's still burning, to my knowledge. That is shocking. Did that damage Russia's ability to produce oil to sell?
1: It damages Russian ability to produce petroleum products, refined petroleum products, diesel, jet fuel. So they increase crude oil sales because they cannot use it for refineries. But it makes the most profound effect political. On their mood, on their psychology, suddenly the Russians are asking whether their government was wise to start this war.
0: Right. Michael Bernstam for the Hoover Institution on Vladimir Putin in Beijing with Xi Jinping. Vladimir Putin's not happy. I'm John Batchelor.
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14: When it comes to the myriad reasons people don't get enough exercise, psychologist Diana Hill has heard them all. She's the author of a new book with a great title, I Know I Should Exercise, But. On a recent episode of my podcast, Chasing Life, Hill told me the number one reason people don't exercise is because they don't feel like they have enough time. She told us that she encourages people she works with to shift from an either-or mindset to a both-and mindset. Hill herself uses time at her son's baseball game to walk around the field cheering him on instead of sitting on the sidelines. She also recommends setting up your space at home, at work, in the car to facilitate movement. So every night before I go to bed, I lay out my workout clothes next to my bathroom sink so they are waiting there for me as a good reminder. I'm Dr. Sanjay Gupta, helping you live a better life.

0: I'm John Batchelor. I read Alexander Hamilton. The sacred rights of mankind are written, as with a sunbeam, in the whole volume of human nature by the hand of the divinity itself, and can never be erased or obscured by mortal power. End quote. I welcome Jason Bedrick, who is a senior research fellow at the Center for Education Policy, the Heritage Foundation, not only to help me understand that paragraph by Mr. Hamilton, but also to underline again and again and again, as we come to the 250th anniversary of the Declaration of Independence, the founding fathers and mothers were very Bible people, very. Jason, a very good evening to you. Without the Bible, I do not know if the founders make sense. I've never asked myself that. You have an essay at Civitas Outlook, which is published by the Civitas Institute at the University of Texas at Austin, that makes the case that the younger Americans today may not be aware of how much the Bible is a foundation for the Constitution, that is a foundation for the 250th anniversary of America. How did we get here, Jason? Was it suddenly everybody woke up and said, what Bible? Or has this been going on for some time and I missed it? Good evening to you.
1: Good evening to you as well. And I think it's sort of like in The Sun Also Rises, right? How did the character go bankrupt gradually, then all of a sudden? And, you know, I think this has been something that has been gradual for a long time where, I mean, look at Harvard University was founded as a seminary.
0: Yes.
1: Right. You had a very biblically literate population in the, obviously the pilgrims, but even the founding generation, all the way up through the early 20th century. But at a certain point, the public schools begin to secularize. And there's a push really from different sides, you know. So on the one hand, you have secularists that are trying to get the Bible out of the public schools, but also, there are lots of different people who have different denominations, and they read the Bible differently, particularly Catholics versus Protestants, but also among Protestant groups. And so there was this idea that, you know what, maybe the Bible should be for nights and weekends, right? So one side, it was, you know, they didn't want religious fundamentalism as they saw it in the classroom, so they wanted the Bible out. But on the other side, you also had people who said, well, the Bible is too important to entrust to the public schools. And so they also pushed to take it out. And over time, what you see is actually an incredible diminution in biblical literacy. Rabbi Meir Soloveitchik had an essay a few years ago in Commentary Magazine where he said that on Jeopardy, there was a category, you know, famous literature where it had to do with walking, and all you had to do was name the book essentially. And it was, yea, though I walk through the valley of the shadow of death, I shall fear no evil. And none of the contestants could identify that that was from the book of Psalms, let alone that it was Psalm 23, perhaps the most famous Psalm in all of history. And just last week you had a professor from Princeton write an article in the Washington Post recounting how he has encountered students that didn't know what the Ten Commandments were. And when this was posted, you had a ton of other professors I saw on X saying, oh, I've spoken to students who didn't know about the Exodus or who couldn't identify the biblical allusions in Martin Luther King Jr.'s I Have a Dream speech or Letter from Birmingham Jail. Another who said that his students are almost completely ignorant of Bible stories, both the Hebrew scripture and New Testament. We aren't teaching it. Kids don't know it. And if they don't know it, they really are, they can't actually appreciate the fullness of the Western tradition.
0: So when we come to the line, the clause written by Alexander Hamilton, by the hand of the divinity itself, what do the students think he's talking about?
1: Yeah, I doubt that they even read that line. And as a matter of fact, actually, just a couple of days ago, there was a woman on MS Now, who formerly MSNBC, a show host, who was criticizing Mike Johnson for saying essentially exactly what Hamilton said, which is that our rights come from God, not from the state. Even worse, a year or two ago, you had the senator from Virginia, Tim Kaine, from Jefferson's home state, who was criticizing a Trump appointee who came before his committee and had said that our rights come from God. He said this is like, the Iranian clerics. This is a theocracy, not realizing that he's actually rejecting the Declaration of Independence itself. We hold these truths to be self-evident, that all men are created equal and that are endowed by their creator with certain inalienable rights. I mean, this is fundamentally a theological statement. And this is coming from one of the more secular founding fathers, Thomas Jefferson, right? But this is this idea of equality underlies the entire American system, and it's fundamentally a Judeo-Christian notion, right? The Greeks don't get this. The Greeks do not look around the world and say it's self-evident that men are created equal. If anything, to them, it's self-evident that men are created unequal, right? You see Plato discuss how there are people who have souls of gold, souls of silver, souls of bronze or iron. In other words, some who are made to rule, some who are made to be aristocrats, others who are made to be peasants or soldiers or slaves. That's the way they see the world, because they look around and they see a natural hierarchy among animals. They see human beings, some who are wiser, some who are dumber, some who are stronger, some who are weaker. They see hierarchy. They don't see equality. The only way that you can say it's self-evident, and he doesn't mean it just in the terms of obvious. He means it as axiomatic. It's axiomatic that people are equal. Well, why are they equal? They're only really equal in one sense, that they are equally created man and woman by God, as described in the Genesis creation narrative, and therefore equal in dignity because they are created from the divine. And that undergirds our entire constitutional system.
0: So what is to be done, Jason? Here we are. I'm not going to fight it, although I find it ironical that my European colleagues think we're the most religious country ever put to God on God's earth. You really go to church, John? Yes, as a matter of fact, I do. So what are we to do? Are we to wait it out and figure that this is a maturing process and that they'll recognize the fullness of the language as they grow older?
1: Well, it's interesting that the professor who wrote this piece, Gregory Conti, is himself a non-believer. And he mentions this in the article, but he identifies that this is biblical illiteracy in America is cultural illiteracy, right? You cannot understand Michelangelo or Milton or Bach or Bello or Dostoevsky or Douglas if you don't understand the Bible. And you also really can't even understand, political philosophy. Hobbes, Locke, Burke, Tocqueville, all of them essentially have certain theological concepts that are underlying their political philosophies. And these are the political philosophies that essentially America is birthed from. Just to take one step back, the people who originally came to this country from England saw themselves as a new Israel. They saw themselves coming, they're persecuted by, King George, who's a pharaoh, and they're crossing the Atlantic, which they saw as the Red Sea. They're coming to a new promised land to create a shining city on a hill. And even some of the secular founding fathers saw themselves in that way. So when on July 4th, 1776, after the Declaration of Independence is adopted, John Adams, Thomas Jefferson, and Ben Franklin are appointed to be on a committee to create the national seal. Franklin's seal would have been the Israelites crossing through the Red Sea, sort of being chased by Pharaoh with an upraised sword, and it would say around it, rebellion to tyrants is obedience to God. Okay. Thomas Jefferson, his would have been the Israelites in the desert being led by a pillar of fire and a cloud of smoke, as described in the Book of Numbers. So these are two relatively secular founding fathers, but they're still thinking of the American project in those religious terms, in those biblical terms. And even the most famous book next to the Bible in the Revolutionary period? It was Thomas Paine's Common Sense. And he makes a case against having a king based on 1 Samuel chapter 8. Now, yes. He was likely an atheist, but he understands that making a biblically informed case is going to be the most effective argument that he can make for the people at that point in time. So what's to be done? We essentially need another religious awakening. We need schools that are going to actually teach cultural literacy, which includes teaching the Judeo-Christian tradition, without which we can't even understand our founding documents.
0: Jason Bedrick is the Senior Research Fellow at the Center for Education Policy at the Heritage Foundation. I'm John Batchelor.

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23: You and I have never met, but I'm willing to bet that there is something you would like to do, but you feel like you can't, that it's too hard, that you don't deserve it. A colleague of mine recently told me about this new book called Brave Shift, 30 Mindset Changes to Transform Your Life. It's written by a woman named Michelle Carrer. Carrer says the one thing most people forget when they set a goal is to attach a reason to it. Having that reason is big, because when you don't want to do something that's necessary to reach your goal, you can go back to your reason to find the motivation you need. Try to frame your goal as something you want to achieve, as opposed to being a bad part of yourself that you want to change. That will make you more likely to succeed, as will asking for help. All of us need it, and it makes people feel good to help you achieve your goals. I'm Dr. Sanjay Gupta, helping you live a better life.
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3: I'm John Batzler. I welcome Joel Kotkin very carefully now. Joel is going to take us to a place that gets a vote. That's the diaspora of Iran, sometimes known as the diaspora of Persia. And if you go back 2,000 years ago, this is the diaspora of Parthia. Parthia is where the Romans met a wall and they never got past it. However, we're in the 21st century. Joel is the presidential fellow at the Urban Futures at Chapman University, also a senior research fellow at the Civitas Institute at the University of Texas at Austin. Joel, a very good evening to you. The Persians of California get a vote, and I'm not talking about the royals only. And your measure in the New York Post is the vote is a little lopsided. Who do they favor for the future of Iran, their home country? Good evening to you.
13: My pleasure. Obviously, I've talked to a lot of people. I've also looked at some survey data. The support for the regime is about 5%, maybe 8%. Then there's about another group, maybe 15 to 20 if you combine them, who want a reformed Islamic Republic. The majority wants a republic, a real republic. And there's a relatively small but very vocal group who want to reinstate the Shah, the Shah's son.
3: What we have then is a mix of opinions of people who've been living free for quite some time now, Joel. So,
13: as one guy said to me, a lot of the people who want the Shah back never lived under the Shah.
3: Yes, I have photographs of those last years of the Shah where the army was assembled in a firing line shooting at a crowd. That was recorded at the time. This is the revolution itself before it was borrowed, hijacked, what's the right term, by the mullahs in some fashion. Let us go to more the point of how the Persians or the Iranians live in California. My experience, because I have relatives there, is that they live very well and that they're professional class and entrepreneurs and extremely Americanized after they were Europeanized. Is that your experience as well, Joel, living in California?
13: Living in California. California has about half of the Iranian population in the country. They're about 500,000, maybe a little more. And basically, my colleague Ali Medeiros did a very good study for Chapman on the Iranian community. The level of professionalism and income is only really rivaled by Indians, basically Hindus, who have also done extraordinarily well in this country. And they are a very, very accomplished group. They're moving very quickly into media, into technology. Here in Southern California, as you know, real estate is the most prominent industry, particularly in Orange County, and they're very, very prominent there. It's a community that has really flourished, and it makes you realize what the Iranian people are capable of if they had a better regime.
3: My observation also from this distance is that California, prospering in California didn't start prosperous. It was hard work. My relatives were pistachio farmers. This is back in the 1930s. They had immigrated or earlier from parts of Iran that were never recovered from the breakup of the Ottoman Empire. And the Iranians or Persians at the time, they lived under a Shah that they were reluctant to obey and found freedom in America. But that's, several generations ago. Is that still the way they express it, that we don't want the Shah back because we weren't free?
13: I think they have drunk the waters of a relatively free society, and can see the benefits of it, and they also talk quite honestly about the diversity of the Iranians. One of the things that people I work with, the author of the report, Ali Medeiros, what they all talk about is growing up in Iran, you know, 40, 50 years ago, you know, you had communities, you had Muslims, you had Jews, you had Baha'i, you had, you know, Armenian Christians, and they all got along. Nobody even thought about these issues. And I think what seems to have happened is the mullahs had very great power with the people in the bazaars, the bazaaris, if you want to call them that. And then they also had a tremendous amount of influence in the small cities. The people who had not benefited from the modernization under the Shah, and that group has been in control for the last 40 years.
3: I tell the story, Joel, quickly. In 1952, I guess it was, Mossadegh, the prime minister of Iran at the time, made a trip to America with the Truman administration and stopped in Philadelphia for the Liberty Bell, for a photograph for the State Department. And nominated to give him a bouquet of roses was a three-year-old named John Batchelor. And I was so frightened of the thorns when it went time to pass them to these older, these men standing around me. I was 3 years old and a little cap and bow tie. I was frightened and I dropped the roses. And that's when the Inquirer snapped the picture that appeared in the Philadelphia papers. Mossadegh, the reason I tell the story is Mossadegh was a bright, shining possibility of democracy in Iran following the war. And yet the CIA and the MI6 betrayed him and led to the revolution that returned the Shah. I wanted to tell that story quickly because it is not true that the Shah represents freedom for generations or so. It was felt imposed on the people of Persia, people of Iran, by outside forces, namely the CIA. Do you hear that resentment still in the younger people in California?
13: I hear it probably more from the older ones, because a lot of the younger ones may not be quite as clued in on the history. But there's no question that event, and there's all different interpretations of it, but the overthrow of Mossadegh is certainly one of the reasons why there was this enmity between many Iranians and the United States and Great Britain as well. And I think it's all a question of relativity. The Shah was bad, but the mullahs were worse, I guess is the way of putting it. Although the Shah's regime was repressive, it also was modernizing. It also gave much greater freedom to women and to the and certainly certain communities, you know, Baha'is, the Jews, the Parsis, all did better. So, you know, they talk about Iran during the Shah period, and there's certainly a lot of negativity about him and the repression. But, you know, it's all a question of relative to the mullahs. The Shah was enlightened.
3: Joel Kotkin is a presidential fellow in urban futures at Chapman University, also a senior research fellow at the Civitas Institute of the University of Texas, writing the New York Post about the rest of the story, the diaspora in America, voting for a republic, as Joel says. I'm John Batchelor.

0: Every day, thousands of women across America go for a run, expecting to return home safely. But the brutal murder of Laken Riley by an illegal immigrant shook the nation. 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Her story is every woman's fear. 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Restoring Truth, Correcting Bias in Education, One Story at a Time. 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
7: From ABC News, I'm Dave Packer. Two police officers who fought off the mob on January 6 filing a lawsuit against the Trump administration, trying to block the $1.8 billion fund made up of taxpayer money that could soon hand out payments to their attackers. ABC News Chief White House Correspondent Mary Bruce.
8: Trump insists the fund is needed to help people he claims were mistreated by the Biden Justice Department.
9: People were destroyed. They went to jail.

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1: 750 WGOW. Kissel, senior fellow for the Hudson Institute, to help me understand how to interpret the remains of the day of the meeting between President Donald T. Trump and the General Secretary of the Chinese Communist Party, Xi Jinping. It took place in the Forbidden City with working lunches. It was a less than state visit. However, there were a lot of major stories that came out of it so far. Chiefly, each side has its own interpretation of what happened and what was talked about. Mary's been in many of these meetings, what was talked about and what was said at odds. Former senior advisor to the Secretary of State, Mr. Pompeo, in the first Trump term. So, Mary, because there are different readouts, so-called, there are different versions of what was achieved or skipped in the meeting in Beijing. What are those readouts? How are they arranged, and are they fact-checked? What do you do when one side says it happened, the other side says it didn't? Good evening to you.
2: Good evening to you, John. It's great to be with you. Well, summits like this between two powers are always very carefully managed, and oftentimes there are so-called deliverables that the diplomats negotiate in advance so that when the leaders of these nations meet, they sit down at a table and there's a lot of pomp and circumstance and they sign agreements. That's typically how it works, particularly when you have two democracies that are meeting. That's not the case when you have a totalitarian regime like Communist China and its supreme leader, Xi Jinping, sitting down with a democratically elected president of the United States, Donald Trump. They are by nature two very different regimes. And because of that, they had two very different goals, I think, entering these series of meetings. The goal on the U.S. side, just by the composition of the delegation, you could tell this, was to restart a business relationship to maintain a kind of a truce on tariffs and to try to make money together again. And so you saw major U.S. CEOs, Elon Musk, Jensen Huang, and others, going with the president of the United States. On the Chinese side, very different goals, and multiple goals to change the U.S. stance, to make the U.S. more amenable to China invading Taiwan or establishing dominance or ownership over Taiwan, which is independently governed, which Communist China has never governed or owned, to establish a kind of a peer status with the United States, and also I think to evade the kinds of very serious questions about China's support for Iran in particular and Putin's Russia. And I should have added that on the U.S. side, the U.S. goal also was to talk to China about stopping that support for Putin and the Iranian regime. I think there were some important changes, although you've heard a lot of commentators out there saying, well, it's good that there simply weren't more mistakes or any deterioration in the relationship. That's true. Markets like stability. The Chinese side understands that that's how our markets and our political system works. And so one of the most important, I think, results of these meetings was that both sides in the White House confirmed this, agreed on what they call a quote, constructive relationship, of quote, strategic stability. Why is that important? That's important from the Chinese side, because if the United States decides that, we need to take corrective action when China engages in malign activities, which they do all the time across a number of vectors, now the Chinese can characterize that as going against stability, right? On the U.S. side, the U.S. interpretation of that was to couch this new term, strategic stability, in the rubric of fairness and reciprocity. That's what we did in Trump 1, was to approach Beijing, for example, on trade and say, look, we are happy to trade with you. It just has to be fair and reciprocal. So you can't cheat. You can't subsidize. You can't steal our stuff. or we're going to enact consequences for that behavior. So I think that framework of strategic stability is important. Second readout was on trade issues. It looks like the United States and China are moving towards something called managed trade, where you have political appointees and bureaucrats deciding what can and cannot be traded in what quantities and between whom. I think the problem with that is that it opens up the door for cronyism, for favors, for favored companies, particularly on the U.S. side. We've seen that a lot in Trump too. And secondly, it doesn't clarify for the U.S. business community, you know, what we're really dealing with here, which is an enemy that is, you know, every time we're trading with them, we're not trading with private companies. We're trading with arms of the state. And that state is building up a military capacity to dominate not just their people, their near abroad, but us. And so I think it just doesn't give any clarity to the issue. And it's not necessarily a good development. And then thirdly and lastly, the White House claimed that the two sides agreed that Iran cannot have a nuclear weapon and that there's a shared goal to, and I'm quoting here from the readout, to denuclearize North Korea. And that didn't appear in the Chinese side. So, they either said something behind closed doors and publicly don't want to admit it, or they didn't agree with that at all. So net-net, I don't think that there were any significant positive major positive takeaways for the U.S. side. I think the Chinese side did achieve something in terms of strategic stability. I was glad. President Trump, I think, handled Taiwan very well. He said there's no change to our position. I'm not going to comment on it. So there was no giveaway there to the Chinese side. But net-net, I mean, I'm not sure that you needed 2 days of a trip in that time in the pomp and circumstance. I think, you know, the stuff could have been achieved via Zoom call.
1: There were a lot of young, very well-to-do men, along with the president, traveling to China. Now, I puzzle, Mary, if the significance is profound but not obvious to summarize. Here's why. At one point, there was an opportunity to introduce Xi Jinping to the young leadership in the cabinet, Mr. Rubio, the Secretary of State, Mr. Hegseth, Secretary of Defense, and Mr. Bessent, Secretary of the Treasury. And I saw handshaking going on. It was all wonderful. But then there was another group of young men who run the Silicon Valley part of the economy, the digital part, the AI part, and they lined up and shook hands as well. China has nothing comparable, Mary. We have two different versions of America, both of which work together. They're young, they're active, they're prosperous, and they're ambitious for the future. Where's Xi Jinping's boys?
2: Well, Xi Jinping, as we've talked about, you know, a lot on this program, has systematically removed any significant threats to his power. So he started with his political rivals, then he moved on to the military and intelligence establishment, and then he moved to the corporate leadership. One thing that I think hasn't gotten enough attention, given that you're raising, you know, our young and innovative entrepreneurs, is that it's really not their job to think about U.S. national security. Jensen Huang, for instance, does an enormous amount of business with China, so does Elon Musk. But they're thinking about their shareholders. It's the job of men like Bessent and Hegseth and the president to think about U.S. national security, regardless of what that means for U.S. businesses. Sometimes those interests converge and sometimes they don't. I think the spectacle of bringing U.S. business leaders over suggests that, you know, we don't see a conflict. But again, if you listen to what Xi Jinping says about his goals, his aims, designs on Taiwan, his perception that the U.S. is a declining power, which was also, you know, part of his statement to the president of the United States, you know, this really isn't a regime that we should be begging to do business with. And also, John, another angle that I've been starting to focus a lot more on is really the state of the Chinese economy. You know, there isn't the stampede into China from U.S. businesses because the Chinese economy is in decline. They're deflating. They have a huge demographic problem. The corruption is rampant. I think with the 3-year COVID lockdown, a lot of corporate leaders in the United States realized, wait a second, this is a totalitarian regime. There's no

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4: I'm John Batchelor. I welcome Ann Lohr, Director of Government Affairs for Defense Policy at the Vandenberg Coalition in Washington, D.C. Ann is a former staffer for Senator Ben Sasse and holds a degree in strategic studies from the University of St. Andrews, a beautiful place I recommend highly to visit, if not to send your children to school there. However, we turn to another beautiful place, beautiful Taiwan, off the coast of the mainland of the People's Republic of China, much in the news. As recently as the conversation in the summit in Beijing between the President of the United States and the General Secretary of the Chinese Communist Party, PRC threatens Taiwan, making claims that are inaccurate, to say the least. And Anne has done me the favor of writing up a new book. This is a review of a book just published about Taiwan, written by a journalist who is many years in Taiwan, if I understand correctly. And what this journalist, Mr. Horton, does is correct the record that the People's Republic of China insists upon distorting all the time. The book is entitled Ghost Nation. We're talking about the story of Taiwan and its struggle for survival by Chris Horton. And a very good day to you. What I learned from your remarks about Chris Horton's achievement, and this is at Civitas Outlook, the publication of the Civitas Institute at the University of Texas at Austin, is that Taiwan has a rich nation, has a rich history of relating to its environments dating back to what you'd have to say is pre-civilization times. They have indigenous people who still exist. It was an island off the coast of a very prosperous place, but the island provided much in the way of security. There were fishermen as well as sometimes farming. However, all of that is left out when it comes to the claims of the Chinese Communist Party. What does Mr. Horton say about that prehistory part of Taiwan? Good evening to you.
5: Good evening, and thank you so much. I really appreciate you having me on your program. No, you're completely right. One of the things that's so interesting about what the Chinese Communist Party tries to do is that they try and present this narrative that Taiwan has always been a part of China. Taiwan is China's sacred territory. And part of the reason for that is they recognize that in shaping that narrative, they make it so people from the United States or other places in the West who aren't maybe as familiar with the history will say, well, of course, you know, we're not going to stand in the way of any sort of reunification attempts because this is a part of history. And in actuality, what, you know, this book and Taiwan's history demonstrate is it's a lot more complex than that. You know, there are so many angles that are ripe for distortion. So I think it's important, as Chris Horton does, to really make it evidently apparent that there were indigenous peoples that existed in Taiwan that were not at all Chinese. You know, the mainland and the island really didn't have a lot of contact prior to the Portuguese explorers that initially found the island and entitled it Ilha Formosa, which is a beautiful island. So it's not this sacred territory that they've had this long and thousand-year relationship. And it's sort of interesting because the way in which Xi Jinping in particular talks about it is that the Chinese people, the Taiwanese people are one big family, and they've always been one big family. And the indigenous peoples that still exist in Taiwan today are really sort of think it's important to be correcting that narrative and saying, no, there's, you know, we are not Chinese. We never have been. And we've existed. And there's a richness to their cultures. You know, the DPP, the party that is currently in power in Taiwan, for example, invited over 40 indigenous leaders from Taiwan. You know, those are 40 different tribes that exist that have no relation to China or any of its history. So you see a really sort of different reality than what Xi Jinping and the Chinese Communist Party would actually like to be painting.
4: We're going to go through the history from the Portuguese and the Spanish arrival. Europe enters the scene. All of a sudden, the lights go on. And we're going to come right up to the 20th century here, because all that intervening part is necessary to understand how non-China Taiwan is. Non-China.
5: Right.
4: The China part of the 20th century. After the Portuguese and Spanish arrive, there are problems everywhere along the coast. There are exploitation, there's colonial masters, and there's brutality and abuse of the people of Taiwan, the people of Japan, the people of China, all of whom were separate entities at the time. The Europeans do not look good in this history, and we need to get to that fact right away, as the Europeans don't look good in the early years of the American Republic, the abuse of the Native Americans, the indigenous people. There are similar paths, if I read you correctly, that the countries have followed. The United States was not always in possession of the east coast of the United States, just as the PRC was not in possession of Taiwan. Is that fact? Does that fact come up when you talk to people about Taiwan, that this was the land of other peoples?
5: You know, it does, but not as frequently as you expect. And I think it's sort of important for that to be understood more broadly, because I think more than anything, it really kind of demonstrates the way in which the Taiwanese people have always had this spirit of independence that exists within them. And that's something that I think, you know, going back to our previous conversation, the way in which the Chinese Communist Party tries to stifle that and say, oh, that doesn't exist. You know, they actually want to be a part of mainland China. But what we've seen throughout history, even when prior to the Chinese Communist Party, there was a brief period of Chinese rule, they were really unable to pacify the nation in the way in which there weren't large rebellions every 3 to 5 years. If there are rebellions and uprisings every 3 to 5 years, that doesn't necessarily suggest that the Taiwanese people were welcoming mainland China and were so happy to have them after the European colonizers. Same thing you see after that with Japan. You know, what Japan did was it was able to come and establish more of a rule of law than China ever was, and really to kind of subdue the population. But once again, this wasn't a welcomed, they weren't a welcome entity in Taiwan. The Taiwanese people, you know, were constantly trying to find different ways to rebel and continue to fight for what would be their independence from these different, both Western and Asian colonizers.
4: The Qing dynasty failed. That's the 19th century chiefly. And then the Japanese occupiers brutalized everyone they occupied. These are colonial powers. There's nothing polite about this. There's nothing, let's help you develop. These are, we want your resources. We don't need you unless you work for us as slaves. Okay, I'm being general here, but I'm applying the same model everywhere. We come up now to the 20th century, the occupation by the Japanese, who occupied much of the mainland up to Manchuria, occupied many islands off the coast of Japan. It was a very powerful entity, the Japanese, in late 19th and early 20th century. That ended with the Pacific War in 1945, and then the story gets complicated. And in 1945, there is conversation with Chiang Kai-shek about mainland China. Was Taiwan included in that conversation with Chiang Kai-shek?
5: So it's very interesting, because I'll take us back a little bit earlier to the Cairo conference in 1943. Chiang Kai-shek was at the Cairo conference with FDR, with Winston Churchill, and the conversation was essentially that Taiwan would go to Chiang Kai-shek. Now, I think it's important to make it very clear that Chiang Kai-shek was a KMT. Chiang Kai-shek was not CCP. So it would go to the Republic of China versus the PRC, which is currently what mainland China is. So I think that distinction is really important, because it sort of delineates the way in which, like I said, the CCP would like us to think.
4: And I don't think the Allies asked the Taiwanese people what they wanted. I think that this is more of the colonial conduct that was abhorrent to FDR, even though he went along with it, thinking someday we'll have a United Nations and we'll end all this. I note, because I've read recently a biography of Tojo Hideki, who was the Japanese war leader, and was hanged for war crimes in 1948. The Japanese understood that in appealing to the people of Asia, they would say, you're being exploited by the colonial masters, which was accurate. So let us take control of your economy, and we will also exploit you like colonial masters, but we won't be Europeans. We'll be Asians. That was the appeal that Japan ran as far as late as 1945. That disappears. Then the Civil War breaks out on the mainland. And I know this history less well. Help me, Anne. Chiang Kai-shek and the Chinese Communist Party were at odds, but they didn't tangle until and if the Civil War broke out. Chiang Kai-shek and the National Army, they're the ones who fought the Japanese. The PRC, the people who would become the PRC, the Chinese Communist Party, did not participate in the liberation of mainland China or Taiwan. Is that accurate, Anne?
5: Yes, and so it's very interesting because a lot of times you see the CCP and they're touting, oh, this great role that they had. But in actuality, you know, what they were insurgents, right? And so especially during World War II, they would go off into the hills. So they really didn't do a lot of the fighting that was necessary to do. You know, they didn't really participate as much as they would like to let us think. They were off in the hills. And so they also, you know, weren't killed at higher numbers like the KMT.
4: And the Civil War ended with Chiang Kai-shek retreating to Taiwan. Now, we're almost up to date, Anne. I think we're in the 20th century.
5: We are.
4: And the retreat to Taiwan was not meant to be permanent, as I recall. It was we're going to get our breath, we're going to resupply, and we'll fight the Civil War. We'll continue to fight the Civil War. And then Korea happened, and the invasion force that Mao put together to take Taiwan was diverted to Korea and counterattacked the Americans around Thanksgiving of 1950. There, I'm exhausted, Anne. I've come up to the dates right now that are important. At no point do I see Mao having anything to do with liberating Taiwan.
5: No, not at all. And that's, you know, that's really sort of interesting because, again, I think you and I talked about earlier how Mao, and the image that he's left over is this sort of brave liberator, and it's very important, but in actuality, the reality is incredibly different. So.
4: And the Taiwanese people know all this. The Taiwanese people are made up of the indigenous population, the population from the mainland that worked there and struggled there over the centuries of colonial domination, and the people who were treated with Chiang Kai-shek. Last account I read, it was about 17 million people on Taiwan. And they're made up of all different origins, and they live together, correct? What I saw when I was there in 04 was a highly sophisticated, functioning Los Angeles in East Asia. Is there anything different today, 20 years later?
5: No, you know, I was in Taiwan about a year ago, and it's very much, you know, this thriving in Taipei and Kaohsiung and all these different cities. They're thriving metropolises that feel, you know, distinctly Taiwanese. They feel they have their own identity, they have their own history, but then they also have, after KMT martial law, they've since been a democracy for about 30 years. And then you're seeing that and the way in which the democracy has since grown and become a part of the national identity and their blood.
4: So a rough analogy, and I'm reaching for this because you've taken me to this. Mr. Horton's book, giving you an essay that takes me to here. The Taiwanese think of their country as free, a republic, a democracy, and prosperous, and taking advantage of the education they have. In the same way Americans do, we come from all places, sometimes several generations ago, sometimes last night. And yet we work together as one country, not tribes separated by walls. Is that a rough analogy that works for the Taiwanese today?
5: I think very much so. And I think that's one of the reasons why I would even argue that Taiwan is one of our greatest allies, right? It's not just that we share strategic interests, but in actuality, we share, you know, common creedal things that we hold and we think are incredibly important. And I know I mentioned it earlier, but I really want to highlight the Taiwanese spirit of independence that I think you can really see in American history as well. You know, throughout this book in particular, you see different Taiwanese individuals who are fighting for freedom and fighting for their country. And I think those parallels between the United States and we're coming up on 250, they're very relevant. You know, they're the way in which they see themselves as distinctly Taiwanese, like we would see ourselves as distinctly right. American, is incredibly important.
4: Let's bring it up to date because there's politics in the wind. The book is Ghost Nation, the story of Taiwan and its struggle for survival. We've been through the struggle part. Now we're into what comes next, what is to be done. Ann Lord for the Vandenberg Coalition. I'm John Batchelor.

0: 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Now get up. All your gear that's on the ground, that's what you're not going to have in a fight.
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4: You're reticle. 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
1: No one. Okay. All right. We can unpack that very quickly.
2: Oh, I know. That's just...
1: Like a buddy of mine who got out and someone, he just bought a new Corvette. And they said, wow, the money for a car like that could feed 100 families. And he said, actually, it fed a lot of families. The families of the people who built it. The brakes, all the components. He broke down the economy of a pencil, basically, Milton Friedman.
2: Yeah,
1: and said, so, yeah, when I buy that, it supports a lot of families. And you're welcome. When the rich spend money, that's exactly how it happens. Whether they work for the rich directly or not, there is that benefit from them spending money in that local economy.
2: Anybody who has a 401k or a bank account,
1: yeah,
2: where the money's just sitting there and you do nothing with it, is employing people.
1: Yes, absolutely. Sure. Yep.
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15: A better life with Dr. Sanjay Gupta.
16: So-called super agers, they are an enviable segment of the population. People who are older than 80, whose brains function like someone a fraction of their age. It's true, a lot of these people have genetics on their side, but more and more research is bearing out the idea that people who practice good brain health also slow their cognitive decline. Dr. Richard Isaacson, a pioneer in the Alzheimer's space, told us that, quote, his studies have found lifestyle changes including diet, exercise, reducing stress and optimizing sleep, along with managing vascular risk factors with certain medications, can actually help grow brain areas and also reduce telltale signs of Alzheimer's, such as tau tangles and amyloid plaques. What else helps? Staying social, surrounding yourself with family and friends, and maybe even volunteering for a real sense of purpose. I'm Dr. Sanjay Gupta, helping you live a better life.
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8: A better life with Dr. Sanjay Gupta.
9: You know, I watched a video the other day about kids getting landlines at home. We haven't had a landline in my house in I can't even tell you how long. But seeing these parents about my age being teleported back to their own childhoods, a simpler time before screens, was really powerful. And as for the kids, they sat and had conversations with their grandparents without multitasking or being distracted by a screen. I thought this was a great way to have kids stay in touch with family members and friends without getting sucked into the smartphone era too young. Of course, you need other people close by to hop on board as well if this is something that's going to work. Perhaps most important, I realized, these relics can be a great conversation starter with your children. You can talk about what it really means to be connected in this day and age. Things have changed a lot. I'm Dr. Sanjay Gupta, helping you live a better life.
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1: LaGuardia Airport dealing with a sinkhole that forced the closure of one of two runways, delaying hundreds of flights. They're trying to figure out exactly what caused it. Two police officers who survived the January 6th riots suing to stop President Trump's plan to use tax dollars to compensate those who allege they've been wrongly targeted by the government. Acting Attorney General Todd Blanche says a commission will decide who gets payouts. This is ABC News.
2: Here's the official forecast. It's going to be wet and stormy through the holiday weekend. Showers today with a chance of thunderstorms and a high of 83. Rain and thunderstorms tonight are low 66. Tomorrow, showers, thunderstorms, and windy. Gusts could reach up to 20 miles per hour with a high of 84. Friday night, showers likely, thunderstorms possible. Rainfall could be heavy at times with a low of 65. I'm Craig Allen on WGOW.

0: This is America in the Morning from Westwood One. Coming up this half hour,
1: the U.S. has indicted former Cuban leader Raul Castro. Sagar Magani, Washington.
2: The value of a Trump endorsement in America.
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6: Barney Frank has died. The longtime Democratic congressman from Massachusetts was 86. I'm Julie Walker.
7: Mythos finds holes in global finance networks. I'm the new old tech guy, Chuck Palm.
8: 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I'm Kevin Carr.
9: The Late Show with Stephen Colbert is coming to an end after 11 years. 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

0: 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As my daughter says, if I'm on it, it should be called Geezer. But whatever the service is you want to use to get our podcast, they'll tell you as soon as I get them posted later in the afternoon. This text message comes in from Teresa, who is listening to us. Oops. Sorry, Teresa. She was listening to us this morning in San Antonio, and they only get the first hour of the program. So, Teresa, hopefully you're listening to this on podcast, because I did get your text message about Cuba and lessons that we can learn. She said, Cuba was because we allowed the mob to run Cuba. This is sort of what's happening, as the mob is now running the Democratic Party, in my view, Joe. These folks just want government friends. It's like Corleone said, that his friends in government look out for his illicit business as long as he doesn't push it too far. There is some to that. It's cronyism. And it doesn't even have to be criminal activity. Gosh, oh man, I just wrote a column for the Daily Signal about legal weed. Quote unquote legal weed. It's still a Schedule I narcotic. But, states that, are going down this path. Virginia just vetoed their legal weed. Gosh, you got Democrats in control of every branch of government save the judiciary, and they can't have legal weed? What's a good progressive to do in Virginia? How dare they? It's funny what happens when your governor sees a president when she looks out of a mirror at the governor's mansion, isn't it? But yeah, we got a great column about it. But what is criminal activity anymore? Gambling. Gambling is run by the state now. Most states have some sort of casino bills, or Native Americans out there. In any event, we gather. Andy's coming up. He's on hold here. But Israel and the U.S., according to a report in the New York Times, sourcing secret communiques with high-ranking supposed government officials, leaking to them that the original plan for the bombardment of Tehran was to knock out the Ayatollah and install Mahmoud Ahmadinejad, considered one of the most hardline presidents ever in Iranian post-revolutionary history, into the position. However, the former president, who had been under house arrest until February 28th in the bombardment, says that he has reconsidered his participation after a U.S. missile strike. Now, the New York Times does not say which direction he has reconsidered. Was he a no and now is reconsidering yes? Who knows? But in other military actions, the USS Nimitz and its strike group have arrived in the Caribbean this week as tensions in Cuba escalate, and a federal prosecutor has announced murder charges against former Cuban President Raul Castro for the downing of civilian planes operated by Miami-based exiles. Cuba says, meanwhile, that it stays open to negotiations with the United States. However, the arrival of the Nimitz makes them concerned that there might be military intervention. See Venezuela. UAE Chief Executive Sultan Al Jaber said on Wednesday the country is 50% complete with a pipeline that would bypass the need to ship oil through the Strait of Hormuz. Speaker Mike Johnson says a bipartisan vote has passed the 21st Century Road to Housing Act Wednesday, designed to address America's housing affordability crisis. The legislation passed with bipartisan support from Republicans, Senate negotiators, and the White House. Four additional cases coming to the Supreme Court involving the Trump administration, including birthright citizenship and the end of protected status for hundreds of thousands of migrants from Haiti and Syria, will be decided within the next month. President Trump is set to sign an executive order on artificial intelligence and cybersecurity to regulate AI models such as Anthropic's Mythos. And police officers from the Capitol are suing to block the $1.8 billion compensation fund for people targeted for political punishment.
1: 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We also support an organ transplant program in conjunction with Duke University Medical Center. 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It's always been important to win, especially when we're helping others.
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8: 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Is he right? 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
0: Oh, Karen Bass, the gift that gives you. She did everything short of saying, you know, we're opening a and glamping. I get a couple of text messages. Did you mean camping? I said, no, glamping. If you've never heard of glamping, it's very controversial here in Virginia because everything else is perfect in Virginia. So, it's a creative business way of getting around some of the regulations on the hotel business. So, what people do is they buy up big pieces of property, rural areas. A lot of old farms get sold into glamp sites. And basically they build yurts, giant yurts. And if you see any of these movies about, you know, the grand tours of Africa and the Euro, you know, trash that would, you know, take elephants full of, you know, heavily burdened with, you know, and they'd set up basically giant house-sized tents. But they build these glamp sites, and they're basically tent sites for the rich and famous. They're very expensive to stay at, but they also circumvent a lot of the building regulations, and a lot of rural communities are pooping themselves over. You respect my authority! How dare you? It's the same thing they did a couple of years ago in the movement against the homestay, Airbnb, Vrbo kind of stuff. It's, respect my authority, because they tax the snot out of hotels. And then when somebody starts doing Airbnb in their community, the hotels go to the city saying, dude, what up? And instead of thinking maybe we should stop taxing the hotels, they go after the homestay people. Respect my authority. And got a bunch to get to. Andy was hanging on the line with us this morning. Andy, what's on your mind this morning, sir?
11: Well, there are a couple of things. First of all, you know, the Smartmatic and Dominion voting systems and all that stuff has been rigging our elections for a long time.
0: Hey,
11: they've taken Lindell out.
0: I was thinking about you the other day. We were talking about President Trump's summit in China and how Mark Warner, Virginia's esteemed head of the Senate Intelligence Oxymoron Committee, always talks about how he's afraid of Huawei and all these chip manufacturers in China, being connected to CHICOM operations and Intel services. Yet, for the same reason, he doesn't seem to be as worried about the voting machines. Somehow, he can say out of the same face that the voting machines are safe and secure, but all these other things are in grave peril of CHICOM intervention. How does he manage to do that, Andy?
11: It doesn't make any sense, but you know, he and Tim Kaine are both a huge part of the problem. You know, going back to constitutional money, in an interim way, we could make all labor voluntary. You're basically doing volunteer work with your wife Elaine right now, because they've harassed you so much that, you know, you're having to do other things to make your mark on the world.
0: I go to work.
11: The other thing, you mentioned something about the Olympics coming up.
0: And we only get glimpses of these tent cities, Andy. And then now the mayor is saying, hey, let's back off this mandatory $30 wage for hotel workers because all the hotels are closed.
11: So is that constitutional money? That would take care of the problem.
0: How do you mean that? We have a minute here. I want to get a little thumbnail sketch of what you mean. You're talking about going back to gold-based currency, right?
11: Well, they never took it out of the Constitution, but there was a man who wrote a book called The Emperor's Clothes Cost $20. And boy, they harassed him. I mean, he'd been inside government for a number of years, and they harassed him for the rest of his life, actually threw him in jail for a while for some things that, you know, his daughter doesn't even know exactly what it was that he did. But, you know, his information got out there. And so just go back to, you know, gold and silver. And the reason that they had, like, gold and silver was so that the bankers could actually do arbitrage and, like, manipulate the currency a little bit, kind of thing. Jackson came along and got rid of the central bank, and they hated him. So,
0: and by the way, his name is the author's name is Lloyd Darland. On that subject, I need to check in and see how gold and silver are doing, Andy.
11: Keep doing what you're doing.
0: God bless you, sir.
11: Ask James about the velocity of money.
0: I will do that. Very good. And
11: I really am signing off today. I've got like a full plate today.
0: Well, there's always podcasts later this afternoon. The show goes up online, so you can listen then. When

0: next week. So.
1: Yeah, I got to be careful because I used to be able to come home and complain about my boss to my wife, but now since she's 51% owner of Thomas Media, I got to watch my P's and Q's with that. So, with that said, James Lunk is on the phone with us. Andy wants me to ask you about the velocity of money, James. No pressure. It's not like the SATs or anything, and you're going to be, you know, given better scholarship money if you fail this test. He just knew I was going to you next, and he said, oh, yeah, because he was, you know, Andy loves, you know, gold and silver, and we need to get back into that more. So tell us about the velocity of money there, James, huh? Did we lose him?
2: It was back after COVID. Some crazy stat about where they minted the most money in the fastest period of time that they have, and just a couple years after that, gold and silver were hitting record moves, going up over 100% in a year.
1: Yeah, so I hear you on that. We may need to reboot the phone system. This is the second day now in a row of this. James, are you still there, my friend?
2: I'm here, Joe.
1: Okay, because you burped out there for a moment. So how are gold and silver doing this morning before I lose you again?
2: Yeah, gold and silver are slightly down today. Gold's down about 0.5% to $4,518. Silver's down just about 1% to $74.98, flirting right there with that $75 level.
1: But it's still a good spot for folks. Are you hearing from folks who are finally, you know, getting off the fence about having some permanence in their bank accounts?
2: Absolutely. A lot of people, they kind of, you know, were watching as gold and silver were going through their rise there December and January. And now that they've seemed to level off and really have a comfortable new normal zone here, 4,500 and around mid-70s for silver, a lot of people are saying, you know, I think the pullback has happened and now it's time to get in and start stacking again.
1: Well, we need to move the Area 51 spacecraft out of Fort Knox so we can put gold back in there, James. You have a great morning, sir. I mean, allegedly.
2: Thanks, Joe.
1: Thanks. 434-882-4217. That is the phone number. Emails come in to jtinthemorningradio@gmail.com. Democrats getting the conservative free market Jesus? Next.
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Thank you for letting me be of service to all y'all. That's what we call it down south of the Mason-Dixon line. All y'all, meaning you. It's just, I don't know how it, the etymology of that phrase, but it's just there. 434-882-4217. We'll tell you what went on last night. That's the number you used to tell us how it's impacting you. Democrats apparently falling, hitting their heads, and realizing that they may not be as tough as they think they are. And a couple of examples of this, and it really, it's more of a proof to a conversation you and I have had frequently regarding how many more Americans are quote-unquote conservative, meaning, you know, believing in free markets, opportunity to fail or succeed, your choice, opportunity to associate freely with those who you might want to either work with or know, but you shall not be infringed is one of the most important phrases in our lexicon. Those kind of things are important to us. And there is way, way more of us if they don't engage in mass vote suppression through congressional district gerrymandering.

0: slandering and media browbeating and castigation, subtle, implied, and direct, we would never lose. Now, the danger in that is, you know, what is conservative? And when the conservative movement tends to have political gains, then the argument starts to turn into, well, who is more conservative? It's like the old Saturday Night Live bit, ¿Quién es más macho? Was it Aykroyd or was it Bill Murray used to the game show? ¿Quién es más macho? So you would have this argument. Then the argument becomes, who's more conservative than who? That's a dangerous thing, because that's exactly what the left wants us to be doing, is, you know, litmus tests and things like that. And it runs the gamut. I mean, there are people who want authoritarianism just for conservative principles, and that's understandable, because the progressives want authoritarianism for collectivism and abandonment of social norms and morals. But when you have great examples like Abigail Spanberger and Karen Bass getting out there and speaking to the fact that they realize that the 10 or 15% of the population that are, quote, their base in the unhinged left, and that they need to do things like veto marijuana legislation or ask for a postponement of a ridiculous $30 an hour minimum wage at hotels. You can't help but bring this up as exemplar, because both of them have in their dreams higher positions. I'm sure Karen Bass sees the governor of California when she's looking in the mirror, just as much as Abigail Spanberger sees the president of the United States when she walks by a mirror in Virginia's governor's mansion. But, you know, first and foremost, for Karen, it is surviving what very well could be a Republican, so conservative, winning the mayor's race in Los Angeles. And I remember reporting on when the business-friendly Democrat won the district attorney's race in San Francisco after years of Soros-backed progressive prosecutors ignoring crime and businesses hemorrhaging away from downtown San Francisco. We're seeing it in this mayor's race. Now, do I think a Republican is going to win in Los Angeles? It depends on how many people are allowed to vote. If only residents of Los Angeles are allowed to vote, see in case the referendum that the voters of California were able to get onto the ballot, insisting that only your residents of California get onto the voter rolls. I know it sounds familiar. It sounds like the Save America Act, only specifically for California. Yeah, it's on the ballot in November, just as much as Karen Bass is. President Trump didn't endorse Spencer Pratt. Why? Because the odds of Spencer, and you have to understand something about Donald Trump's endorsements quite frequently. They are tied to whether or not he's concerned that the media will portray somebody who he endorses and loses as proof that Donald Trump is a loser. And that's not a weakness. That's just calculated. He doesn't want to endorse people who don't even have a chance in hell of winning. And right now, he is saying Spencer Pratt, he wishes him luck. It's a long uphill battle. You know, does Trump help or hurt if he endorses somebody in the L.A. mayor's race? But obviously, Karen Bass is concerned about Pratt and conservatives in Los Angeles. You look at the turnouts, the voter turnouts in L.A., they've been abysmal. Why? Because Democrats win everything. So why would a conservative-thinking person that lives within the city of Los Angeles turn out to vote? Never mind volunteer for a political party. And I've got people saying, oh, this is just another cringeworthy social media debutante who's doing cringy things like doing Fresh Prince of Bel-Air videos. We got this one from Danny who says, who's advising this nut cluster? This is what conservatives of California look like? I'll keep the progressives, thank you. They're more fun to make fun of. You see, this is what I mean about purity tests. When conservatives are on the march, when conservatism is on the rise, then you've got conservatives turning on conservatives saying, well, he's, you know, that happens in radio too. I prefer this guy's radio show because he's serious about things, Joe. You spend too much time lampooning people and making fun of them. We need serious conversations. Oh, I get that. And different people, different strokes for different folks. It is a competitive marketplace, and I have to cut my own path. If you like it, you like it. If you don't, there's a knob on the radio. You grab it and turn. And that's always been the risk, whether I play a Matchbox 20 song and nobody likes Matchbox 20, or that's the, no, Coldplay. We used to see this all the time, long before Coldplay became a punchline for, oh, you know, you play Coldplay and you're like, hey, how come the phone stopped ringing? So you always take that risk, what you put out there. Admitting the fact that conservative on conservative rhetoric helps the Democrats is not, I don't think, controversial, but saying it out loud at least gives you the awareness that it happens. And then there's Abigail Spanberger vetoing the marijuana marketplace bill. Democrats control the House, the Senate, the governor's mansion, and they can't get legal weed in Virginia. It's because she looks around, and I have a column about this at dailysignal.com. Under my byline, I wrote it. About all the different places that are failing miserably. Colorado. Colorado voters in 2013 were promised $70, $80 million a year in tax collections. The best year they got was 40. $40 million is more than I have in my pocket right now, but when you're promised wild piles of largesse for marijuana sin taxing, the same thing is happening with gambling. Gambling has become all the thing now. It's the new drug. Bread and circuses. It's not like we invented this idea.
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0: President Trump calls corporate media fake news and the enemy of the people. Is he right? It's Brandon Lewis. According to recent surveys, only 3.4% of journalists are Republican. 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

0: Amaze your friends. Hear it first thing today by Joe Thomas. Play ball.
1: Maurice is driving his son to school this morning, and he wanted my help because he was trying to remember what I had said about what my views on our pastime. And I've said in the past, not frequently, it's not like a drum that I'm beating constantly like I'm Keith Moon or something, but I've said in the past that I believe that baseball is a uniquely American game, and unfortunately our municipal governments are screwing us out of it. I don't want to make it seem like it's the boogeyman that we can find under everyone's bed, but baseball was a game you could play in a schoolyard, an empty schoolyard, an empty park, an empty field, in the street out in front of your house. And it's quickly being municipalized away because you can't go there unless you have insurance and a permit from the county, and we don't want you on the field. There's a liability if you get hurt, and you're going to sue us. And, I don't know which came first, the litigious suit, some kid got hurt playing in a public park, or the regulations, but I think I have a pretty good idea of how the chain of events went, because we used to be able to just go play ball with 5-6 people. Remember, if you only had 4 or 5 people, you played half field. But baseball was a game just like soccer is in the rest of the world. Kids could just get a ball and go find some empty space and play. But in the process, Maurice asked, he said he was trying to explain to his son why baseball is uniquely American. And it was, to me, in how baseball is played, the rules of how it's played is American. It's American. It's free market. It is meritocracy. It is your ability to do something. Did I want to be the starting catcher in high school? Sure. Did I know that John Harrigan, who had been a friend of mine since elementary school, could hit the cover off the ball, but, had trouble catching a cold? So I resigned myself to being defensive replacement. Take a thrill out of throwing some kid out at second that had never, ever, ever been thrown out at second before. I couldn't hit the broadside of a barn. But I loved the game, and I loved being able to do something for a group that I chose to be part of. And that's part of America. That's part of the American economy. And economy and life are intertwined in America because we choose to live places. We choose to work places. We choose to listen to radio shows. So first, you choose the team you want to play with. You choose the position you want to play, and you contribute there. It's very much like what we talk about in TEDSD. I love catching. My knees kill me to this day. Climbing up and down stairs, I'm like, oh, those years catching. Never had a surgery on them. Never had a surgery on them. Thanks to Sealy and his CBD oil, that has been going down somewhat. By the way, thank you, Kareem. Kareem reminded me that 2 weeks ago, marijuana was reclassified as a Schedule 3 narcotic. So I appreciate that. Thank you for your role in the research department. That's right. I'm sorry, 62 years, it's been a Schedule 1 narcotic in my life. It takes a little while to remember conversationally. The baseball analogy to American life, though, Maurice, is that if you fail, you can do something else. So let's say you commit an error in the field. My flagship station is a Washington Nationals affiliate, and it's been a tough few years. I grew up a New York Mets fan in the 1970s. I understand how a tough few years can be. At least, the Nationals got a lot of young guys. They score runs like crazy. They also commit errors like crazy. And it's frustrating, but it's an example of, okay, James Woods commits a throwing error, allows a run to score, then hits an inside-the-park grand slam home run. That's baseball, but that's also America. It's a metaphor for, okay, you screwed up. Dust yourself off, grab a bat, and get, you know, try to find some other way to contribute. That's why I think it's a uniquely American game, because if you mess up, you're not done. It's one of the things that was happening to college football. If you lost a game, you were immediately now out of any national championship contention, unless you were Alabama. And for some reason, Alabama could lose like three games and they'd still be ranked in the top five. But if you lost one time, oh, that's it, their season's done. I'm like, how could you say that? They're four games into the season. The season's not, but that's that win and done, lose and be vanquished forever mentality that I just don't think is American. America is, okay, I want to do something, but it didn't work out. So I get to try something else. So I can't hit, but maybe I can throw. I can throw pretty well, so let me throw guys out at second base and make that my contribution to the team, just as an example. So, Maurice, that's my point about baseball. Hamp, listening to us down on the Treasure Coast, WTTB down there, where does Danny, previous segment's emailer, think that most people get their information? Social media, that's who Spencer Pratt is focusing on. I understand, and you see, Danny, I have no problem with Spencer Pratt doing stuff. You know, all right, would I do a video pretending to be the Fresh Prince of Bel-Air? No. But you have to look at the ethos of a person. Who is this person? And if this is who this person is, imagine that person making the heavy lifting decisions that a mayor of a city like Los Angeles has to make. It's what New Yorkers did when they looked at Zayfod Mad Money. And because New Yorkers had been so browbeaten, I've dear friends, grew up with conservative people still living in New York City, didn't bother to vote because they don't bother to vote because they never win. And there went Curtis Sliwa's chances of winning in New York. In L.A., things have become so existentially bad that you have Karen Bass going to the tent cities, I don't know, asking if Olympic visitors can stay in the tents. You know, we're going to reclassify you as a glamp site. How about that? And we're going to get you some, but you got to rent out your tent. Can you spray a little bit? Just fumigate some. And Karen Bass is a punchline, much in the way David Dinkins was a punchline in New York. So maybe that's, and David Dinkins begat Rudolph Giuliani. So maybe Karen Bass has become such a laughingstock that conservatives and even business-friendly Democrats in L.A. are done with it. They've seen what these policies have done to their city. I mean, you know, everything short, the only thing that would do Karen Bass in more is having LeBron James endorse her candidacy.
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6: From ABC News, I'm Sherry Preston. gas costs at least $1.30 a gallon more than last year at this time. But for Americans trying to get away for the long Memorial Day weekend, it doesn't matter. AAA says 45 million of us will be traveling at least 50 miles from home this weekend. Not all of them by car, though. Here's ABC's Alex Stone.
7: Delta Airlines says the rush begins today. In fact, over this entire Memorial Day weekend, Delta says today will be its peak day of travel. American Airlines says its busiest day will be tomorrow. AAA reports top destinations this holiday weekend domestically will be Orlando, Seattle, New York, and Las Vegas. Those heading out of the country are going to Rome, Vancouver, Paris, and London. Alex Stone, ABC News.
6: That is, if you can get away, a big sinkhole in one of the runways has delayed thousands of flights out of LaGuardia Airport in New York. Wildfire emergency in Southern California with more than 40,000 people under evacuation orders in Simi Valley. ABC's Melissa Adan is there.
8: Winds howling, smoke and embers flying as families grab what they can. The headlights barely visible as they get in their cars and go. Randy Bile wasn't home but got an alert from his doorbell camera. He called his wife and told her to get out.
9: She went inside, got our pet parrot, put it in the travel cage, put it in the car and left because it was already on fire at that point.
8: The Sandy Fire is still out of control. 44,000 forced to evacuate.
6: The Cuban government calling the indictment of former leader Raul Castro over the downing of humanitarian planes back in the 90s a farce. A new Surgeon General's report on kids and screen time.
10: Experts warning even some toddlers are now spending multiple hours a day in front of a screen, setting up potential mental health issues and poor developmental and educational outcomes. That may be a shocker to parents because surveys show most teens these days currently average 8 or more hours per day.
6: That's ABC's Andrea Fujii. 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
11: Here's the official forecast. It's going to be wet and stormy through the holiday weekend. Showers today with a chance of thunderstorms and a high of 83. Rain and thunderstorms tonight are low 66. Tomorrow, showers, thunderstorms, and windy. Gusts could reach up to 20 miles per hour with a high of 84. Friday night, showers likely, thunderstorms possible. Rainfall could be heavy at times with a low of 65. I'm Craig Allen on WGOW.
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0: Thank you for letting me be of service to you this morning. I want to be your Joe. 434-882-4217. That is the important phone number because you can text message there. It's most popular way of communication. I try not to take it personally that you don't want to speak to me directly, but I know that mornings are busy. It's a cacophony. Too many people in my industry. Well, I got more phone calls than you did. Well, you're also on at lunchtime when people have more time to call. Well, apples and oranges, Mr. Loser. You know, we all want to call each other loser. That's America in the beginning of the 21st century is, I don't want to be a winner as much as I want to point out that you're a loser. And, from that, I will gain. So the, you know, we have the Iron Age and the, you know, Bronze Age. This is the Schadenfreude Age. 434-882-4217, text message, or phone call, or email jtinthemorningradio@gmail.com. Charles writes in, if gas prices are so intolerable, parentheses, but not still as high as they were under alleged President Joe Biden, close parentheses, how come the travel projections for this Memorial Day are the same as last year? Inquiring minds want to know. Well, Charles, and I did see, can we call our AAA guy? You know, call Morgan and see. My AAA guy says their projections are for a very slight downturn, but nothing prodigious, nothing that would indicate $1.50 more per gallon than you would. Now, that doesn't mean, you know, without some of the airline carriers and things like that. And I know a lot of folks still point to the Spirit Airlines collapse and the airline fuel that it costs. Listen, if you can't afford the airline fuel, then you probably should be rethinking your place in an air travel business. It's the excuse of the month club. It had nothing to do with the actual issues involving Spirit Airlines. But in any event, let's get into our first thing so I can tell you what went on and then we can commence the conversation. Two police officers have sued to block the IRS's proposed $1.8 billion compensation fund as part of a plea agreement with President Donald Trump, so that victims of government weaponization and lawfare can tap in and be made whole again. Former Capitol Police Officer Harry Dunn and Metropolitan Police Officer Daniel Hodges allege that the anti-weaponization fund is unconstitutional and anyway it could encourage future political violence. George Soros, speaking of political violence, shouldn't we refer to this as Alex Soros's? I think we should scratch that measure. The Soros Families Open Society Foundation announced that they're returning from their overseas vacation where they had been focusing their efforts in the Middle East and are moving $300 million into U.S. midterm elections to try to make sure that the track they want America on is the track. U.S. aircraft carrier Nimitz and its strike group have arrived in the Caribbean. Cuba, meanwhile, says this makes them feel uncomfortable. Federal prosecutors announced charges against former Cuban President Raul Castro in the downing of civilian planes owned by Miami-based exiles. And Cuba says they want to negotiate with the United States, but they're concerned that the militarization of the Caribbean right now could be a prelude to a Maduro moment. UAE ADNOC Chief Executive Sultan Al Jaber said on Wednesday the country is 50% complete in building a pipeline that would make shipping oil through the Strait of Hormuz unnecessary. Oops. U.S. and Israel, according to the New York Times sources, were going to, at the collapse of the Ayatollah's regime, install Mahmoud Ahmadinejad as the country's new leader, noted for his alliances and friendship with Israel, certainly. Speaker, that was sarcasm, by the way. Speaker Mike Johnson hailed House passage of the bipartisan 21st Century Road to Housing Act, calling it transformational legislation. It passed with bipartisan support from the House and is expected to pass the Senate as well. And President Trump is expected today to sign an executive order on artificial intelligence under the framework that developers would be asked to provide their models to the government 90 days before public release for approval.
1: Every state is home to significant historic sites that tell the American story. But not every site is telling that story honestly and fairly. That's why the Heritage Foundation created the Heritage Guide to Historic Sites. This interactive guide equips American citizens with the tools they need to enjoy the sites that depict some of the greatest moments in our nation's history, analyzing them for historical accuracy, and provides resources for families or educators planning a visit. It currently covers over 45 sites in the 13 original colonies, but sites from all 50 states will be added in time for citizens to celebrate America 250 this summer. From Mount Vernon to Independence Hall to Gettysburg and more, Americans deserve transparency, and sites that steward our history faithfully deserve our gratitude. The Heritage Guide to Historic Sites invites every American.
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0: President Trump calls corporate media fake news and the enemy of the people. Is he right? It's Brandon Lewis. According to recent surveys, only 3.4% of journalists are Republican. 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

0: quick note, King Charles is not dead. Apparently, a snafu involving computers and automatic protocols. I guess they have something like American broadcasters have the emergency alert system. It used to be, you know, preceding is an emergency alert message from, and then you'd get the beep, and then you're all... You hear, you know, some announcer from far away saying, you know, this was only a test. Had this been an actual emergency, you would have been told where to call for emergency, whatever. And we have that protocol. All the radio stations have it. Apparently in England, they also have one, that triggers when the king is dead or the queen, the sovereign is dead, and a computer crash at a radio station in London had awkward is an understatement, as the computer glitch made the royal passage emergency message pass. Radio Caroline broadcasted it, apparently, now I'm just reading this, to the entire country. Just all of a sudden came on, we regret to inform you that the king has died. And then there was silence, which is apparently how the protocol works, is followed by moments of silence to consider, you know, what happens next to a guy that can't really, you know, do anything to you. It's not like, you know, all his political prisoners were going to get freed from the Tower of London or anything, allegedly. But just, you know, for our British friends, the king is not dead. Long live the king. And, you know, the green agenda breathes easier knowing it's most... influential member not named Al Gore is still around. Ken Cuccinelli, former DHS secretary, is going to join us talk about this silly idea that somehow making sure that every valid voter casts one valid vote is somehow vote suppression. I don't know whose vote it is. He's going to join us in a little while. Max got sports coming up as well. But I've got email, obviously, with the Nimitz down in Cuba. And the administration is concerned for a Maduro moment. Not that Raul Castro isn't running anything. But they're afraid they're going to extradite him the way they extradited Nicolas Maduro in the middle of the night. But meanwhile, there's supposedly negotiations going on, $100 million. I think a text message we got yesterday said $100 million, that's it? Well, I mean, you know, how many 55 Chevys do we need to repair? I mean, I don't know. Bunch of guys from their backyard, you know, mechanic shop go down there and fix all their cars for them. I don't know what they need, but apparently $100 million is the deal. But I had asked, you know, just as an abstract, what lessons do we learn from Cuba? Well, first and foremost, I mean, obviously, to me, the lesson is look at what happens under pure communism, even subsidized communism, because remember, client state of Russia still to this day always was that place where the Soviet Union would love, you know, go for vacation land for the boys in Leningrad. But beyond that, the lessons from pre-58 Cuba. What do we learn from how, you know, Che and Raul's brother Fidel rose to power? What did we do? Mike writes in, what we need to learn from Cuba, Joe, is don't go mucking around in other people's countries. And I think that's a really well put abstract on what a lot of the American left is saying, Mike. Not that you're a part of the American left, but that's what the attitude is towards Iran, Israel. It's what's driving a lot of the anti-Semitism, or it's actually become the banner by which we can hide our anti-Semitism behind. It's no, I'm not anti-Semitic. I'm pro Tommy Massey. No, I'm not anti-Semitic. I'm anti-war. And it, having lived through some fairly anti-Semitic marches here in our flagship area of Charlottesville, I can tell you, anti-Semitism likes to have things to hide behind, so let's not give them any more things to hide behind. I'd like to drag the anti-Semitism out into the town square where it can squeal and rile in the direct sunlight like some demon that's about to melt and burst into flames in front of us. But I think there's a point to what you say as well about mucking around in other people's countries. So cronyism, as I pointed out, I look at Cuba as this example of cronyism, and cronyism that has screwed over a country because we were helping our friends out. Our friends wanted stuff, and we wanted to provide for them. And we pushed that too far. We got too comfy with it. And they pushed back. We didn't realize that we were, you know, protecting the wrong people. I think it's the same lesson learned in Iran in 77. But remember, a lot of our information is driven by the American left and the communists who want us to think America bad. But that doesn't mean there isn't a reasonable thought process to go into it. Our friends from City Elders, you know, getting together each week for meetings and discussions of policies. And, you know, Mason, we were talking, Marshall, can we call you Mason just to keep it clear? Marshall, Patty, the issue of splitting conservatives is something we've all been
1: experiencing. You look at how conservatives are being divided right now, and a lot of the information is coming out of, you know, the Middle East. Yeah. China, Russia.
0: Yep.
1: And you know, they're, you know, I talk to wonderful people that I disagree with, and they're getting the information off of these, you know, weird blogs, and are pretty convinced it's all true. And so it's a weird world we live in. And I want to introduce you. We have a friend, that is with us. Him and his wife are both part of City Elders, but Roger Pierre is on.
0: Good morning, Roger.
2: Good morning. Good to be here.
0: So, you know, what brought you and your wife to join City Elders, aside from, you know, Marshall or Patty Marshall's political agenda? kidding.
2: Well, you know, a couple of years ago, I was invited to come to City Elders by a member of our church who kept inviting me for week after week and didn't really articulate what it was. So I didn't really get it. And I finally broke down and I decided to come because I knew there was a prayer meeting, you know, early in the morning. And I'm a firm believer in prayer. So I came to that and then stayed for the regular City Elders meeting. I was like, oh, revelation. Now I get it. You know, I could really see where, okay, we all believe that prayer is the fuel that makes things happen. But, you know, I know a lot of Christians feel like, well, you know, what can I do to make a difference? What can I do to make Christian influence felt in, you know, in our society? And it was just, I saw it as a platform to be able to be involved, to be an activist, to move the needle, and to make Christian influence felt in, you know, in Virginia and in the nation.
0: You know, and that's a great point you make, Roger. We've got the news here. Hang on with us, you and Marshall, this first thing this morning.
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5: President Trump calls corporate media fake news and the enemy of the people. 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
6: I say that not knowing one and actually having become friends with the former. You know, and we love sports. And we were talking about this earlier. A listener had heard me talk about why I think baseball is a uniquely American game, if allowed to be.
7: Right.
6: And I'm not talking about major league per se, but the performance of the game is because it's always about the next act. I mentioned James Woods.
7: Right.
6: You know, you commit an error, throwing error in the field. Next time you're up, you hit an inside the park grand slam home run.
7: There's only one place to look. Look forward, stay in the present.
6: So, right.
7: Well, kind of ties in. That kind of ties in because I know you have a lot of parents. We have a lot of parents as a listening base, and that's good. So if your son or daughter said to you within the last week or so, especially it's graduation time, and if they talked about, you know, you asked them, what are you going to study when you go to school? And they say, well, I'd like to be a coach. I want to be a coach. I want to be one of those people. All right. So I'm going to, a little lesson today, I'm going to talk football now, mastering the D1, and I'm not excluding women either, because women, mastering the D1 football roster. It's a balance of retaining talent, scouting high school people, managing nil, not to mention the 85 limit and the walk-ons up to 120. But here's what, you have to avoid culture clashes. How many times as a sales manager do we look around a room and go, oh my God, I wish I could redshirt three or four of these salespeople, you know,
6: because they put
7: them on the sign. All right. The story today is about Kirby Smart. He learned the formula of putting together a roster in D2, you know, regarding the managing of that roster. And who knew? He was a 4-year letterman as a defensive back at Georgia, first team all SEC. He finished his career 13 picks, that ranked fourth all time at Georgia. But he graduated from the Terry College of Business in 1998 with a bachelor's in finance. Now, before his tenure with Bobby Bowden in 02 as a grad assistant, Kirby was the defensive coordinator at Valdosta State. And he used his finance degree

0: to manage Division II recruiting. He learned the value of Excel and spreadsheets.
1: The cool part is I had just gotten my finance degree, and I'd learned how to do Excel spreadsheets. And back in 2000, they were just starting. So I don't know if you know Division II, they don't give full scholarships. You could give partial scholarships. Well, they had a problem. They had 36 equivalencies. That's 36 full rides. But we had 70 or 80 kids on the team. So you had to chop 36 scholarships up to pay for 70 or 80 kids.
0: Yeah, it's not, don't think it, you know, things are complicated now. So he built the formula for the Blazers so he and his coaching staff could manage his Division II roster.
1: So I told him, I said, you can put a formula in for each kid, and it'll show you how much the percentage is of what scholarship he gets. And they're like, wait, you can do that? And then you can change it, and it spits out where you are. And so to this day, I call it the salary cap, which is ironic because now we're living in a salary cap world.
0: Yeah, this is early 2000s, right? So then he got a raise once he figured out how to manage the Valdosta State roster. But
1: even then, I created one where when you changed a kid's number or you signed a kid, it changed the whole equation and it told you how many equivalencies you were using. But that was good. I got a raise for that, by the way. So I went from like 9,000 to 10,000.
0: That's right. As you know, you're coaching defensive backs and the defensive coordinator for Valdosta State. And of course, he was an assistant. He has won four national titles, but then he ended up at Florida State, had a pretty good run with Bobby Bowden, and then, of course, with Nick Saban, and then became head coach. He was hired in Athens in 2015, 26th head coach for the Dogs. 108-18, his career overall, 117-21. It's about 85%. And over the last 5 years, he has gone 65-7. So
2: that all.
0: So a couple of rules. So if you're putting together, like if you're going to work today going, all right, I got to put together a sales staff in a hurry. And I don't care what business you have. I don't care if you're running a Dairy Queen or a major media company like Joe Thomas.
2: What?
0: Okay. You've got to decide how to do it. So twofold, and Joe has followed this. First of all, you've got to get old and stay old. That's like the first. So if you're building your roster, you got to keep experience and you got to stay there and keep it running. And then just like in college, you've got to go in the portal, find your quarterback because everybody else is too. So Joe found Vinny Kice. He's got his quarterback in place. And so everything, you know, and that's what, that's basically what teams are trying to do because not all positions in college football in D1, can be portaled the same way. And especially what's happening. You can't be just portal. I love it. Portal. I had a kid yesterday writing a script. He had to perform a script. He used the word, I'm off the rails here, but he used the word, he was stretchered.
2: What?
0: And I said, what is stretchered? He goes, well, he was carried out on a stretcher. I go, stretchered is not a word. He goes, well, yeah, if you're carried out on a stretcher,
2: no.
0: You're stretchered. No, that's not so. I went wondering around this kid. This kid's kind of like a savant. He's kind of like a Dustin Hoffman, Rain Man type kid, you know. So I dropped some toothpicks on the floor, and I said, all right, count him. He said 431. So anyway, I let him go. Stretchered. Nice. I figured, all right, back to the thing. But anyway, because your positions aren't all portal, because you're going to have salespeople that aren't, you're going to have your lead sales dogs, you're going to have your dogs that, you know, that sell sports cars better than luxury cars or SUVs better. You know, so you gotta manage your staff in the correct way. There's a good friend of mine here at the beach, and his wife is a big dog for AutoNation, and she is like a general manager for their Acura store. And her, Jess is really, really good and smart. And I talk to her all the time about sales, her sales team, you know, sure. What do you have? And I said, no, I told her the other day, I said, you know what? Consider the transfer portal. I said, look at, you know, maybe there's somebody across the street of that Chevy dealership that's really, maybe they want to transfer. Portal. So you need to, anyway.
2: Yeah, we had a word for them back in restaurants when I was there, the headhunters.
3: Mr. Thomas, we were in your Burger King and we saw a great job you did managing if you come to our company. And,
0: yeah, college, in college, they call it poaching now. So
2: whatever it is. Hey, by the way, mention mention to her she should drop by and visit WROD, Daytona Talk Radio, where this fine program starts the day for them every day.
0: Oh, so. I love the fact that, yeah, in Daytona, I was up there the other day. You know, they had that rock weekend, that rock concert weekend with... it's just a show. I didn't do this, but I was on the main road, so I was at many stoplights. But if you want to just get a lawn chair and sit right on International Speedway, right across from the track, it's a show. It's not the rock show. It's the show of the people going.
2: Oh, it always is. It always is. But
0: where did these people get this 200 and whatever many dollars a day, whatever it was, to stay at the camp and whatever at this. Anyway,
2: these are all bands. I'm showing my age, but I mean, I remember the first time a Korn CD arrived in my hand and I heard bagpipes coming out of it. I'm like, what the heck?
0: Well, just remember, Joe, go old, stay old.
2: Go old, stay old.
0: Yeah.
2: You know, but you know, when you bring Alice in Chains in, I remember they used to be able to fill a place pretty quickly there as well. So there you go. Old, stay old. Max, words of wisdom for this.
0: Yeah, you know you're in trouble when you've got a Poison cover band. You know, that's when you
2: really
0: know that it's okay. You know, Poison now.
2: Have you seen CC DeMille lately? You really think he's playing nothing but a good time, the way he used to? I mean, who was it? Oh, Steve Morse. Talking about rock and roll, and I didn't realize he had spent the last 20 years with the latest incarnation of that band, Deep Purple. But Steve Morse, legend with the Dixie Dregs, and then on his own, apparently is having debilitating arthritis, which if you're a guitar player, that is not good. So thank goodness we recorded most of his stuff.
0: I still play the dashboard organ in my car when Hush comes on. That's a Deep Purple.
2: One of these days we'll have a nice tea and I'll tell you my Ritchie Blackmore story.
0: Perfect. That'd be good. And the Stones have a new album coming out in July, so don't feel old.
2: Steel Wheelchairs Tour coming to a city near you. Max, brought to you by the Lunch Pail Foundation, they say, go young. Lunch Pail Deep.
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0: President Trump calls corporate media fake news and the enemy of the people. Is he right? It's Brandon Lewis. According to recent surveys, only 3.4% of journalists are Republican. 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
5: Just because I mentioned CC DeMille on the air. You know you're a disc jockey in the 90s if you know the name CC DeMille. All right, 434-882-4217. Joining us, the former director of Homeland Security, former attorney general, and now the head of the Election Transparency Initiative. He is the great Ken Cuccinelli. Good morning, Ken. How are you doing this morning?
6: I'm doing fine. Hope you are.
5: So far, so good. So, I mean, you were concerned a week or so ago about whether conservative elected or erstwhile elected officials had the fortitude to face the onslaught of name-calling that would happen after Virginia's Supreme Court ruling started to, you know, lay out the whole, they have, what did Hakeem Jeffries say? We castrated democracy here. I mean, they've really gone to the thesaurus to come up with names to call conservatives over this.
7: It's just, I don't know how much further they can go, but every time I say that, they prove me wrong again.
6: Yeah, I would say that that was a sign of desperation, of course. And we really just beat the tar out of them in the public narrative. And part of it was their own doing, the kind of desperation you describe. I mean, people know what that signals, you know, and then smell the pheromones of fear on their side. And, you know, the Virginia Supreme Court did the right thing, did a, what I would call an obvious thing.
5: Yeah.
6: But just because it's obvious doesn't mean it gets done. It obviously took courage. The next Supreme Court justice up for reappointment wrote the opinion. That was very gutsy by Justice Arthur Kelsey. And, you know, he's probably working on his resume right now. But he did the right thing, and he did the thing that all seven of them should have done,
5: mm-hmm.
6: which, and the Democrats can't say they weren't warned. Then Attorney General Jason Meares wrote an opinion saying this can't count as an intervening election. For your listeners, that was the issue on which the Supreme Court of Virginia decided that the referendum didn't comply with the Virginia Constitution.
5: Well,
6: they were told, and they defied it, and brazenly so. Look, I was in the state Senate, and for Virginia, and I was an attorney general too. And
5: that's a shot. If you missed the J. Jones spelling, the spell check deficit at the attorney general's office, is
6: it was a deficit.
5: But this was something I was worried about when the Supreme Court of Virginia allowed the vote to carry on regardless. And I understand the legal precedent, but our mutual friend Tom Garrett has often said to me, JT, if you're explaining, you're losing. That's a program model here, is I feel like I'm explainifying everything, and you help. But when they allowed the vote to carry on, I get why they did, but I knew that Hakeem Jeffries would at some point say, this was the will of the people that were thrown out, because I knew the optics
6: yes.
5: were there. Whether the law yeah. was there, the optics are bad.
6: Yes, but I think they thought and hoped they were going to win by double digits, and that the will of the people argument, this was a squeaker, that the will of the people argument would have been, they would have thought, more weighty. But Justice Wes Russell, the first question in the oral argument anticipated this complaint and asked the lawyer for J. Jones, imported from California for this special purpose.
5: Yep.
6: Does the outcome of the referendum last week, because they argued 6 days later, matter at all in the legal consideration of this case? No, Your Honor, it does not. I mean, and that had been, you know, that was the first question, and he yanked the rug out from under his own boss, who had been tramping around publicly saying, will of the people, will of the people. I'm defending the vote.
5: Right.
6: Well, in February, you asked them to allow the vote to go forward. And so, equally strategically, the opinion recited the defendants, Democrats, mm-hmm. request that the court refrain from ruling in February and let the vote go forward. They recited all of it. So they put it right in there. And, you know, the Democrats, they got what they asked for in February, which was no more than complying with the existing legal precedent mm-hmm. of Virginia. That, and the analogy is that the vote of the people in a referendum, where they participate in deciding whether there's a change by their vote, is analogous to the governor signing or vetoing a bill in the legislative process. I just filed a lawsuit on the assault weapons, so-called assault weapons ban.
5: Next
6: time. I couldn't do that. Yeah, really. I couldn't do that before Governor Spanberger had signed or vetoed the bill.
5: Right.
6: So that the legislative process was over. And that's the analogy of the people's vote in the referendum to change the Constitution. So that had happened. That's when the case was heard, and just like the firearms and magazine ban that you know, we're suing on, and others, That happens after the legislative process is over. Then the courts will entertain the question of whether or not it's legal and constitutional.
5: Well, it say what you will, at least they're not going to be able to get stoned so easily in Virginia, thanks to Governor Spanberger, who's trying to veto almost as many bills from the Democrats as Glenn Youngkin did. Ken, I have to ask you, because there,
6: which is interesting, by the way. That looks like a really desperate effort to make a swing at. No, really, I am a moderate.
5: Well, even the ICE, she vetoed the ICE law and said, I'm going to make an executive order that's a little bit more tepid about restrictions on ICE at courthouses and things like that.
6: Yeah, and executive orders, I'm glad she did. I'll take the good with the plenty of bad we're getting. But, executive orders don't have quite the authority or anywhere near it as legislation. So,
5: well, and as I said in a video that never got seen because she vetoed something after I had done a video saying she was about to, the collective bargaining one, I used the expression, the broken clock is right twice an hour. And I realized how anachronistic that is, because most people, their clock is their cell phone. And if their cell phone's broken, it's never right. I had to show everyone what an old school clock looked like, so that the analogy made a point, made sense to them. Ken Cuccinelli is on with us. It's it's electiontransparency.org. Is the website and the work they're doing, but also working on behalf of constitutionality as an originalist. And Ken, I have to ask you.
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13: From ABC News. I'm Sherry Preston. Be it by car or by plane, tens of millions of us are planning to bolt this Memorial Day weekend, and the busiest time could be this afternoon. ABC's Alex Stone's got more on the rush.
14: Even though gas prices and airfares are up this year, Memorial Day weekend travel is expected to be record-breaking. AAA predicts 45 million Americans will travel at least 50 miles from home beginning today through Monday. 3.5 million are expected to fly domestically. AAA says top domestic places people are going to over the holiday weekend, Orlando, Seattle, New York, Las Vegas, Miami, and San Francisco. Alex Stone, ABC News.
13: At least one home destroyed in the wind-driven Sandy fire in California's Simi Valley, one of several burning across the state. ABC's Trevor Ault is there.
15: Conditions have been slowly improving, helping firefighters start to get the upper hand. The Sandy fire here is now 22% contained, but new fires are sparking up every day.
13: That fire has caused more than 40,000 evacuations. A medical mystery in New Mexico that began with a 911 call about a drug overdose.
16: It was clear that something else was going on when the paramedics started getting sick after they were exposed to something inside a home east of Albuquerque.
17: We definitely don't believe that it was airborne, because I'm not sick. I was there at the scene.
16: Peter Nieto is mayor of the town of Mountain Air, population 900. Fentanyl exposure is a possibility, but Nieto says
17: that house is not a problem house at all. That's not one of our known drug houses.
16: Three of the four original patients would die, while 18 paramedics were treated and decontaminated, and two were left in serious condition. Jim Ryan, ABC News.
13: In Washington, the House is expected today to take another vote compelling President Trump to withdraw from the war with Iran. Previous votes on similar resolutions have failed, but Democrats are hoping today might be different. Republicans are expected to drop their $1 billion security proposal for the new White House ballroom after members of their own party questioned the lack of detail in the Secret Service request. 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
18: Here's the official forecast. It's going to be wet and stormy through the holiday weekend. Showers today with a chance of thunderstorms and a high of 83. Rain and thunderstorms tonight are low 66. Tomorrow, showers, thunderstorms, and windy. Gusts could reach up to 20 miles per hour with a high of 84. Friday night, showers likely, thunderstorms possible. Rainfall could be heavy at times with a low of 65. I'm Craig Allen on WGOW.
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0: President Trump calls corporate media fake news and the enemy of the people. Is he right? It's Brandon Lewis. According to recent surveys, only 3.4% of journalists are Republican. 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

0: Thank you for letting me be of service to you this morning. I want to be your Joe. You know how we roll. I will tell you what we see in the news. We will give you our analysis of the evidence left behind in the debris field, and including incendiary devices at Al, and then we will convene on how you see it and how it's impacting you where you are. This one, how do we get an independent judiciary, Joe? Well, you know, I don't know. There's an expression, America is screwed up, but it's better than all the other places on the world. I don't know how you get an independent judiciary. I really don't. Because our Constitution is based on the idea of being a moral society. And that means political parties shouldn't mean as much as it does, because there's only one final arbiter. But we sell ourselves out for the momentary and the tangible and the immediate. And so when the people who appoint you to a position of notoriety, and this is why organizations like the Alliance Defending Freedom and the Founding Freedoms Law Center and Pacific Legal Foundation, these folks are so important, because they're the ones who file the suit in the first place. If somebody's got, Ken mentioned suing, Ken Cuccinelli is on with us in the green room getting ready. He had to go into makeup because he's going to be on C-SPAN later this morning as well. He'll be back with us in a moment, but you're talking about the rulings, the judicial rulings on voting and voting rights is where you come to this question. And I'll ask Hannah, but it strikes me that having somebody nominate a justice and then having a whole separate political, you know, function going there should work. But it doesn't right now in this world of the fourth and fifth branches of the U.S. government, which they believe to be the Democratic and Republican Party. And that's what needs to be, because the partisan justices come from the partisan government that we're in, and it's just the two parties, and they, you know, great power over these offices. And you see what's happening with John Fetterman, for example. We'll get into that coming up there, since we got to get our Pennsylvania chops on. We're going to be on in State College in Altoona next week. U.S. aircraft carrier Nimitz and its strike group have arrived in the Caribbean, right as the U.S. have been negotiating with Cuba. Cuba says that they're concerned with the presence of the naval armada and the pressure it seems to be implying on Havana to negotiate with the U.S. government. Meanwhile, federal prosecutors have filed murder charges against President Raul Castro for the downing of civilian planes in 1996. Sultan Al Jaber, the head of ADNOC, which is the oil and gas delivery company in the United Arab Emirates division of the United Arab Emirates government, said that the country is halfway done completing a pipeline that would bypass the Strait of Hormuz and allow oil to flow without permission of the Iranians. U.S. and Israel planned, according to a report in the New York Times, unvetted and without context, Mahmoud Ahmadinejad as Iran's new president, if they were successful in knocking down the theocratic administration, of which he was an ardent part, but had fallen out of favor with and was actually in house arrest when the missile strikes started coming in February. The 21st Century Road to Housing Act was passed the House and is headed to Senate. It was bipartisan supported, and Mike Johnson called it transformational legislation. President Trump is expected to sign an executive order possibly today on artificial intelligence. Leaks to Reuters say the executive order will increase oversight of AI modeling and require that artificial intelligence developers give the U.S. government 90 days access to the AI for examination before public release. Two police officers from the D.C. area have sued to stop the $1 billion compensation fund for people who are victims of government weaponization and lawfare, saying that such a fund would create more political violence like they saw on January 6th. And the Open Source, Open Society Foundation is moving $300 million to the midterms. The confetti will have barely settled, and the smell of expended fireworks will still be wafting through the air as we head to Las Vegas to kick off the next 250 years of life, liberty, and the pursuit of happiness at Freedom Fest. We are headed out there to visit with some of the great free thinkers in the world. You can find out more, plus get tickets to join us there at freedomfest.com. 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And one of my favorite parts is the Anthem Film Festival. Joanne Skousen told us,
1: turned out that most of our films deal with freedom, not only in the United States, but all around the world. Great. And it starts with a great film called Fulfilling the Promise that talks about the Declaration of Independence.
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0: A reminder, Shakespeare's characters said that wanted anarchy so he could become king. Ken Cuccinelli, election transparency is on with us, and I need to ask, as an originalist and on a pantheon of great originalists like Antonin Scalia and Samuel Alito and Ken Cuccinelli, and I know that there are other commonalities, but you're all rock
1: Italian.
0: Well, there's that too, but I wasn't, but and what is it about that? But I have to ask you about this whole issue with the Virginia Supreme Court 4-3 and Ketanji Brown now going out saying all the Supreme Court rulings on voting rights are racist and should be questioned. How do we fix this judiciary so that judges stop playing politics with their rulings? I have to ask your thought on it. I'm not saying, it's the permanent position of ETI or anything, but I know you think about stuff like this. Have you, and how do we fix this so we can stop having partisan judges?
2: So at the federal level, you've got presidential selection and Senate approval. I mean, Justice Jackson was not, I don't think her behavior is surprising, nor the quality of her rulings. She wasn't picked for any of those things. She was a DEI pick. The president said, I'm going to pick a black woman. So he immediately eliminated 94% of the population from selection. And, that's if you're the one picked, then the whole world knows you weren't picked as part of a meritocracy. But in case anybody missed it, by golly, Justice Jackson is going to prove it to them.
0: Wow.
2: And elections have consequences. The fact that Scalia's seat was open in 2016 was an incredible motivator for conservative Catholic and evangelical voters to come out and vote for Trump. Not someone who is naturally appealing to them necessarily.
0: Mm-hmm.
2: But the judiciary is a huge issue to us. I'm part of that group. And Trump stuck with what he said he was going to do there. And unfortunately, the elections have consequences is at two level. One, the presidential, but also the Senate.
0: Mm-hmm.
2: They could have rejected her, and they didn't. And now on the Democrat side, they were too afraid of the narrative. Now, I say on the Democrat side, there are plenty of Republicans who run scared of all of this stuff, too.
0: Yeah.
2: And here we are stuck with a sniping, low-quality justice who's going to be there as long as she wants. And, that's incredibly harmful to America. And hopefully that serves as an object lesson. It's not cheating, but this is how that's the context in which I say it. When my opponents cheat, I want them to be brazen about it. I don't want to have to explain it to anybody.
0: Right. Yeah.
2: And she makes the subject you raise self-evident, at least on the right side of the aisle. And we have to leverage that. We have to remind people of that every election. Because, a Joe Biden with a compliant Senate can pick a Ketanji Brown Jackson.
0: Right.
2: And
0: so we need better senators is what you're saying.
2: Long term piece of that equation. That's right.
0: Well, I'm glad to see that the RNC or the RSCC spent so much money on helping John Cornyn and not in Virginia, where we might have actually won that election with a few of those dollars.
2: Yeah, and to knock Thomas Massie out. Yeah, that was great. God forbid we have people who care about the Constitution.
0: Yeah, forget about all that. It's just, what did Al Davis once teach us? It's the Oakland Raiders of politics. Just win, baby. But Ken, you are always a gift to us because I always feel 3 inches taller and a better dancer for talking to you. Go knock them dead on C-SPAN and say hi to them there, and we'll talk to you again very soon.
2: All right, thanks, Joe. Good to talk to you.
0: And I think it comes back down to character. I mean, even the Tommy Massey stuff. I mean, Thomas Massey has no one else to blame but himself. Nobody had a problem with Thomas Massey's constitutionalism until he became ideologically anti-Israel. Because that, and ideologically being all one thing or another is, to me, limiting in terms of your representation. Roger and Marshall are still on with us from City Elders of Virginia. I want your thought about this, because City Elders is one of those organizations. My life has seen a lot of political campaigns come and go, and inevitably one was like, I want to talk about my record. I want to keep personality out of this. And it has been my experience, Roger or Patty, you weigh in on this, but it's been my experience that you can't really war game out every scenario that a politician is going to, an elected official is going to face when they're in elected office. My great example is I don't recall any of the debates in 2000 between Al Gore and George W. Bush centering around, all right, so 11 guys hijack 4 airplanes and fly them into the World Trade Center and the Pentagon. What do you do? Because you just don't know. You don't know what the future is going to hold. So what you're hoping to do is find people of good character. I want to have character be the center of a political discussion, because we don't know what decisions they're going to be faced with and how, and we want to know how they're going to act, you know, when those corrupting influences might bubble under quietly and try to win sway, a county supervisor, a school board. We see that. Roger, does that make any sense to you?
1: Yeah, a lot of the local politicians will come to our meetings and they'll speak, and we'll kind of get a sense of what they're about. And, you know, we can kind of vet them as far as, is this somebody that represents our values? Is this somebody that we can support? And if we support them, I mean, we'll get behind them with some real action, like door knocking and letter writing and, doing the phone calls and the text banking and things like that, whatever we need to do to actively support them. But what we're really looking for is people who have got solid character, who are going to who are going to counter horrible legislation and actually promote good legislation in our state.
0: And that's so well said, Roger. Thank you. I mean, it's again why people, and I watch it all the time, they march around under this banner of Christian nationalism, but I just want people, wherever they get their morality, whether it's the Old Testament, the New Testament, guys like Zudi Jasser, and gain great morality from realizing what's in their Quran. But we need to have those people who aren't out there trying to, take care of themselves, and the rest of us will have to just deal with it.
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This one. I wouldn't recognize a Matchbox 20 song if it bit me in the ankles, but I sure appreciate the Keith Moon reference. It shows me you're not a robot. So, morality. I don't think we've ever seen a time where it has been more patently obvious that the U.S. Constitution does not operate if we are not a moral society. Now we understand why Margaret Downey and the Free Thought Society fought so hard to get Alabama to take the Ten Commandments out of classrooms. And now we sit there and we go, I don't know why the kids are stealing and lying and murdering, and I don't know. I don't know. I don't have, you know, of course, you'll always get the haters and the keyboard warriors to say, do you have empirical proof that that's the case? I don't know. We took the Ten Commandments out of classrooms, and now the kids lie and murder and steal. Just saying. It might be a place that you want to look. But beyond that, so we're talking about these judges and the political parties that hold sway over them. And why do they hold that sway? Because you want to get what you want. And the Constitution is ill-equipped to provide that. So what you have to do is circumvent it. And that's why George Soros taught us that you buy the law enforcers, not the lawmakers. Buy the ones that have invented things like prosecutorial discretion. I've decided not to prosecute them from stealing everything from you. Because you know what? There might be more people who will vote for your sorry carcass the next time around. And it's part and parcel of why democracy as a purity is a mistake of galactic proportion as well. Not just because you might wind up with Zaphod Beeblebrox as president, but because it's only part of the equation of getting morality, because you need somebody who doesn't have to be beholden to a political party overseeing you. There always has to be that. Nobody likes it. Nobody covets having to go to a meeting. Twice a week, we have editorial meetings at the Daily Signal. Once a day, I used to have to go into the operation manager's office in Buffalo, New York, when I worked there, and answer for stuff we did on the morning, but also you had the opportunity to get stuff for tomorrow morning. We got a lot of good stuff, did a lot of good radio because of it. People asking you why. Nobody wants to be the person who's asked why. Nobody wants to get a text message from a listener saying, hey, 2 weeks ago they took

0: marijuana off the Schedule One narcotics list. And of course, you remember, like, duh, I remember when that happened. But it does, and it's real, and it's good. And so you have to understand that checks and balances are a societal thing, not just a political thing. We think, oh, checks and balances, it's the U.S. government, and we have a checks and balances system. No, we need a, you know, society needs a checks and balance system. And looking at this story about these two shooters from San Diego, and they haven't published anything, and apparently they've let the hand-picked, you know, experts for the press.
1: We've been following that press conference out of San Diego yesterday, the shooting at an Islamic center rocking that community. Let's bring...
0: So the experts line up to be brought in on camera to say, well, I'm reading it. Can if you're going to give it to everyone and their grandmother... Just publish the damn things. And I don't want them published because I think, first off, the idea that two 17 and an 18-year-old wrote 75 pages on anything is stunning to me. Most teachers will tell you getting a 17-year-old to write seven lines on a subject, 75 pages? But I also have enough young people in my world that tell you, that will tell me that there is the things they're talking about it in the dark corners of just the public web. This isn't even dark web stuff. This is, you know, incels and racists, you know, and white supremacist and misogynistic, uber macho people who are, you listen to them and say, how do people allow you into the world? And it's because they don't go out into the world. There are no checks and balances in these places. That's why people stay in them. People stay in these little silos of self-gratification. Huh? Incel? It's a shortened form of the word. The phrase involuntarily celibate. I know the internet invents some wonderful, fascinating things for the vernacular, but apparently these are all folks who don't want to be celibate, but they are. I used to call that my teenage years, but that's a different matter. There are no checks and balances in these silos. It's just a bunch of people saying, yeah, you're right. Yeah, you're right. Yeah, you're right. And we permit this stuff as a society. There are people in everyone's world who act like, well, it's not my place. It's all of our places. You mean it's not your place? It's all of our places. And you get back to a world where we're being moral. We're being people of character, then our elected representatives will become people of character again. Because I do still believe we have a representative government, and you look at how these folks in our representative government behave, and we gravitate to these two political parties because they tell us they can get us the win. We mentioned baseball earlier. There's always an argument when the Los Angeles Dodgers or the New York Yankees spend 10 times more than your favorite team, whether it be the Seattle Mariners or the Houston Astros, whoever it may be. Yankees and Dodgers flaunt restrictions on how much we'll pay the fine, just pay the guys all as much as they will. And they still don't win. Or if they win, it's... they still have to play the other teams to do it. It's not just handed to them. And there is a lesson in this because we pick only two. I mean, we're talking about choice, Republican or Democrat. That's your choice. I love the libertarian thoughts until you start talking to people who, in the libertarian world, who want to promote more of these silos on the internet. You're like, all right, you had me at life, liberty, and the pursuit of happiness, but minor attracted persons, you know, that's a bridge too far for me. So we have to have judges who represent a thought, and the idea being, once you're on the judiciary, you don't have to worry about the political parties anymore. You're not trying to play for the political parties anymore. But we see now these rulings, they're all, 4-3, 5-4, all along partisan lines. Even when it comes to defending your right to not have something infringed, you'll see the partisans that want to infringe it come down on the side whether there's any legality to it. And usually their justification is, well, we need to do something, and this is something.
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2: 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Working fine.

0: That's what we're doing, and we're just trying to break it all down for you and for your attention, whether it's Dr. Mitch or Jefferson Coin. Just support whatever sponsors you need, and we'll be good with that there. Couple of things that I wanted to get into before we finished up here. Loose ends, if you will, there. And, yeah, I want to get that something. Scott, Virginia Beach writes, do you prefer judges being elected or appointed? You know, there's an interesting arc that I always thought, and I've never seen it practiced anywhere. But there's a book, it's fiction, obviously. It's called The Probability Brooch. It's by an author named L. Neil Smith. And some of the stuff he is just fancy. He's very libertarian. And in this story arc of this world he creates, this world where, Scott, you'll find this interesting, the world that that Denver detective finds himself in, started when the Whiskey Rebellion was successful and defeated the constitutional government of the United States and, I believe, reinstituted the Articles of Confederation. And they considered Washington a great man, but not a great president. We had other presidents like Thomas Jefferson. JFK was still president in this world. None of the above was elected one time for presidents, little things like that. But in this world, judges were not a municipal authority. If you had a grievance against something, including law enforcement, so if law enforcement needed to have somebody adjudicated, both parties had to hire the judge. It's an interesting thought. What if you had to hire the judge for your case? And both sides had to chip in. Both sides had to, instead of hiring lawyers, you had to hire the judge. And then the judge would ask you the questions. It's an interesting arc to the idea of putting judges of cases, and judges were a thing. I mean, you had to be almost like a medical professional. You had to go to school. You had to be approved. You had to have a license to be a judge, which I thought was a point where his libertarian view of the world came apart. You had to be an authorized judge in order to get hired as one. You couldn't just call Joe Thomas on the radio and say, hey, we need you to judge this case for us. You had to basically be a lawyer and pass the bar, as it were. Whereas, like I said, there are flaws in the uber-libertarian message there. But of the world, and I go back to what Ken was saying, I like the X-checking of it being an executive appointee that has to then be approved by the legislature. The problem with the system is the partisanship. It's the power that the two political parties hold over the members. And that's what needs to be fixed. Because if you fix the power that the two political parties hold, and they hold that power because the government holds disproportionate power over the economy, Scott, as the, especially post-COVID, and as we still try to grapple with the acceleration of money out of COVID and all the fraud piece I wrote about the fraud in Virginia, Luis Lucas et al., but also connecting it to Congresswoman McCormick and all the other frauds that have come against the taxpayers. We all have theft. We all have greed and jealousy and sloth and things woven into the fabric of who we are. Boiled down into seven vices and seven virtues. And we can all fall prey to them. So why do you develop a scenario? As I said, you make this giant cookie jar and then act surprised somehow that a lot of kids try to put their hands in it. So we create this regulatory capture of American life. And that benefits businesses. They're not going to say no to it. Oh, no, no. You think a business is going to say no? This is the soft car Marxism. Who were the biggest supporters of Vladimir Lenin? The rich people in Russia. Who were the biggest supporters of Hitler? The rich people in Germany. And I mean the crazy rich, the ones that, you know, that were married into royalty in 17 different countries. Habsburgs, etc. These people were the ones who supported the authoritarians because the authoritarians' promise was, we will protect your money and go after the middle-class business owner. And because more people work for middle-class business owners than work for wealthy, truly wealthy people. And that's changed a little bit in America, a lot of Amazon drivers and things like that out there. But for the most part, people were working for middle-class businesses. And so if you vilify the middle class, then you turn that in. So the government has created this Marxist authority over the marketplace to the benefit of the Targets and the Walmarts and the Amazons. They love it. They can deal with it. It's their competitors. It's somebody who might want to start up a delivery business to challenge Amazon. You ain't going to do it because you can't deal with the cost of compliance, that kind of stuff. And the government controls that money. So if you're friends of, great example, Dominion Energy merging with NextGen out of Florida, $67 billion merger of electric utilities. Colorado Springs, the commissioner, the government commissioner of utilities, just got a raise from $500,000 a year. That's crazy enough to $750,000 a year. Why? One of the county supervisors or the city supervisors said he has to run a $2 billion company. No, you don't. Why does the government need to be running a $2 billion company? That's where the power of these political parties metastasizes, Scott. And it's that power, that venture capitalism that they're dealing with now, where they're less entertaining versions of Mr. Wonderful and Mark Cuban, and they're doing their governmental shark tank. Oh, plead the aristocracy and we might give you something to help you start your business if we approve of your business. That's where the corruption is. It's not whether we elect judges or not. It's because these parties now control who's swinging the lever which way and for which businesses. That's what has to be fixed. And then the rest of it starts to fix itself. Anyway, we out. I'm Joe Thomas. Until tomorrow morning at 5, so long, and thanks for all the fish.
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5: From ABC News. I'm Sherry Preston. The Memorial Day weekend off to a rocky start for those trying to leave the biggest city in the country.
6: Ground, what happened to the runway 422?
7: There's a sinkhole.
5: That live ATC.net sound from New York's LaGuardia Airport, where the sinkhole caused thousands of delays. We've just received word that the runway will be back up and running just after noon Eastern time. AAA says 45 million Americans will likely travel 50 miles or more from home this Memorial Day weekend, even though gas costs 40% more than it did last year at this time. The Sandy Fire is still burning in Simi Valley, California. ABC's Trevor Ault is there.
3: The winds howling, smoke and embers flying as families grab what they could, the sky turning orange, headlights barely visible as they pulled away and disappeared. Randy Biles' doorbell camera alerted him that the fire was nearby and his wife was still inside.
6: It was so smoky you couldn't see through here. It was really bad. That's why I didn't know she wasn't here.
3: Officials have been trying to gain the upper hand on these fires for days. Calmer winds have helped. Firefighters are still battling hot spots in rugged terrain.
5: More than 45,000 evacuations so far. The Justice Department has yet to explain how it plans on forcing the former leader of Cuba to come to the U.S. to face charges for the downing of two humanitarian planes back in the 90s.
7: Raul Castro took the reins of the Cuban government after his brother Fidel became in poor health. Now 94 years old, he's been out of office for years, but still remains a powerful figure.
8: What steps are the U.S. willing to take to get him back here?
9: We indict men outside of this country all the time, and there's all kinds of different ways that we get them here.
7: The indictment marks a major escalation in the U.S.'s ongoing pressure campaign to achieve regime change of the island nation's communist-led government.
5: ABC Chief Law and Justice Correspondent Pierre Thomas. You're listening to ABC News.
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11: This is Jed Mescott. Tennessee officials will pay more than $800,000 to settle a lawsuit filed by a man who was jailed for more than a month over a Facebook post that he made about the assassination of conservative activist Charlie Kirk. Larry Bouchard's case stood out as a rare instance in which such online speech led to criminal prosecution. He's a retired police officer and spent more than a month in jail. Attorneys for a Tennessee death row inmate say they are concerned the state may be planning to use expired lethal injection drugs at his execution today, which has become a growing concern across the nation as states work to keep most information about their drugs a secret. Set to die is Tony Carruthers. Disturbing story out of Nashville. A school bus driver arrested is being accused of driving drunk following a crash. There were no students on board. Just one commissioner voted no, that wasn't enough, as Red Bank residents will soon be paying more in property taxes.
12: Here's the official forecast. It's going to be wet and stormy through the holiday weekend. Showers today with a chance of thunderstorms and a high of 83. Rain and thunderstorms tonight are low 66. Tomorrow, showers, thunderstorms, and windy. Gusts could reach up to 20 miles per hour with a high of 84. Friday night, showers likely, thunderstorms possible. Rainfall could be heavy at times with a low of 65. I'm Craig Allen on WGOW.
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0: President Trump calls corporate media fake news and the enemy of the people. Is he right? It's Brandon Lewis. According to recent surveys, only 3.4% of journalists are Republican. 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
2: Ah, yes. The Democrat Party is waging class warfare in the United States of America, of course. And they're waging race warfare. Race warfare. They love race warfare. The left has always loved race warfare. They've created wars all over mostly the third world, racial conflict, ethnic conflict. The left has majored in that for a long, long time. And it's a big part of their murder crusade, which they've been number one in the murder crusade for a long, long time. But they need to steal everybody's money. And if you've been profoundly successful, then they want to strip you of everything that you've earned, that you worked for. They'll tell you that you haven't earned it, and they're here to steal everything from you. They're the bad guys. They're not the good guys. Now, Jeff Bezos, who knows anything about Jeff Bezos? Jeff Bezos is, how much is he worth? Like $400 billion or something like that. And I guess he's not worth that much. I think only Elon Musk is $400 billion. He might be $800 billion by now. He's, I believe, the richest man in the world. I think Jeff Bezos is the fourth richest man in the world. I think he's the fourth richest man in the world. But listen to this. Jeff Bezos. Whether he's fourth or fifth or whatever, or third, one of the richest men in the world and a self-made man. He was raised by his teenage mother, But hang on a second, because it gets even better. His mother became pregnant as a 16-year-old girl. And she didn't abort the baby because the Democrats weren't there to harvest the organs and, club the little thing to death with a meat tenderizer and stuff. So the 16-year-old mom said, for whatever the circumstances were, I wasn't there at the time, but said, well, I'm going to have my baby. And she gave birth to Jeff Bezos when she was 17 years old. And every Democrat in the country would say, can we still kill it? Can we still snuff it out? But it's pretty amazing stuff. Jeff Bezos, one of the richest men in the world, was raised by a teenage mom. And then, hang on now, adopted by a Cuban immigrant. He was adopted because, God wasn't going to let him be raised by a single teenage mom. Needed some adult leadership. The founder of Amazon and everything else. The guy has changed the world.

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0: All right, let us. I do want to get back to that New York lady in the manhole thing. That's a horrible story. But right now, let's go to the telephones. Let's go to Jeff calling from Chicago, Illinois, listening on the great WLS. Jeffrey, you're on the Chris Plant Show.
1: Hey, good morning, Chris. Hey, from Chirac.
0: Chiracistan.
1: Yeah. You know, when you had long-time listener. When you had commented on Bruce Springsteen, and now it's about 40 years that I've known what you just said. And, you know, I'm class of 86 at Quigley. And anyway, so, you know, the hype, MTV, Glory Days, Born in the USA, you know, it took us like 6 months to get these tickets. Soldier Field, the old one with AstroTurf. We're there early. We're up against the front stage. Took a while. Oh, it was a hot, hot day. Took a while. So we're sharing spliffs. And he finally gets on, and it was like a godlike experience. Uh-huh. Born in the USA. And after that, Chris, 4 hours of drivel. And I was like, this guy is an idiot. I don't know what I was thinking. Truly.
0: Well, you were, a lot of people got roped. You were ahead of the curve, I think.
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2: 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His reaction to Trump's surprise victory, his appeals to the audience, you know, he became a voice of the Trump resistance, first during Trump's first term, now again in Trump 2.0. Politics became an inescapable part of the show, but The Late Show was about so much more than politics.
3: No, it wasn't. That's seltzer water. He continues to be fired everywhere he goes because he's so awful and ignorant and just terrible. These are horrible people. And tonight is Stephen Colbert's last night on the CBS television network, which is nice because he sucks. And none of them are learning anything from it because they're ignorant sluts, and they're just amazing, terrible people. The Stephen Colbert and Brian Seltzerwater. Oh, and Trump being elected in 2016 that saved him because he became a part of the anti-Trump resistance. It's an underground left-wing army living among us in the United States. They shot Donald Trump once, tried to shoot him at least two other times. They shoot people. They shot and killed Charlie Kirk. They shot and wounded Congressman Steve Scalise. They do this sort of thing all the time, don't they? Just amazing stuff. Mm-mm-mm. And the Los Angeles Times, with their headline, "We will miss the divine and very human ministry of Stephen Colbert." That's the Los Angeles Times headline there. But wait a minute. The ministry? The divine? We'll miss the divine and very human ministry. It's a cult. It's a fatuous, ignorant, gender dysphoric death cult, and they think that their gods, their deities, are late night left wing talk show hosts that lie to them about everything, and they like it better that way. It's really quite amazing, isn't it? Yes, it is. See, a divine and very human ministry. So now he's a Jesus-like figure. He's a God-like figure. And the headline is, "We will miss the divine and very human ministry of Stephen Colbert." Yeah, sure. There you go. And the Los Angeles Times writes, because it's a cult, writes, "Though in his chosen profession, Colbert has undoubtedly had a far greater impact, ministering to millions in a way that few, if any, cultural figures who exist outside the religious sphere have ever done." This is what they write. It is their religion, because they killed God. Dog is their co-pilot. They abort their children, kill their children, sacrifice them in the altar, like the ancients in Latin America did. They sacrificed their children, throwing them to volcanoes, hoping that the weather would get better. The Democrats are doing the same thing that these primitive, pre-literate cultures were doing. Now the Democrat Party in the United States is, you know, they're like the Oonga Balungas from the jungles of Ukaway. Pretty amazing stuff, these people. In his chosen profession, Colbert has undoubtedly had far greater impact ministering to millions –

0: You see that Harvard, the faculty at Harvard, they held a vote. How democratic of them. 70% of the faculty voted to overhaul the way that Harvard issues grades. And the faculty voted 558 to 201. That's too many faculty. To cap A grades, you can't get an A, beginning in the fall of 2027. That's next year. While rejecting a companion measure that would have introduced satisfactory plus, that's like, you know, good, not good. Amazing. Harvard faculty voted to impose a roughly 20% cap on A grades. That is to say, in fact, the headline is so ridiculous. 70% of faculty vote to overhaul Harvard grading with a cap. It says with a cap. But what they mean is a cap on the number of A's they can give out to students. So 20% of Harvard students and no more can get A's. And if any more than 20% get A's, then something's terribly wrong.
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5: Yesterday, the feds announced charges against 94-year-old Raul Castro. Raul Castro, Obama's buddy. You know, in 2016, they were hanging out together. They went to a baseball game together in Cuba, and the crowd was going wild. There's Barack Obama hanging out with Raul Castro. Raul Castro ordered the death of American citizens in 1996, and it's been a very long time for justice to finally start pursuing him. Yesterday, the Trump administration announcing charges against him. So I have some questions about what's going to happen next in Cuba and what's going on in the United States Senate. For all of that, this morning on our excellent podcast, I brought in Senator Rick Scott of Florida

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7: So am I hearing this correctly, Jim, that that the request in Texas by the Texas Republican Party is that both Republican Senate candidates cease all negative advertising for the final days of the campaign so that everything becomes a little bit more positive and you can focus on James Talafrico? And Ken Paxton today has said that he has already done that. They've taken all of the negative advertising down. They're not going after John Cornyn. But Cornyn says he still wants to do negative advertising for the closing days of the campaign.
10: This is correct. Yes. Sorry, I would have given. Oh, wait, here it is. He goes, I know you're desperate to avoid accountability, Ken. We need a few more days to burn. In fact, that you plea bargain with a child sex offender, which is a bogus claim, by the way. Sorry, my screen refreshed on me.
7: You have that new computer yet?
10: No, I don't. I was.
7: I'm trying to get Jim a new computer. We're waiting on that.
10: Here's Ken Paxton. Sorry.
7: His computer keeps betraying him. Tell me about Ken Paxton.
10: We have already changed our TV ad traffic starting today to ensure our campaign ends on a positive note and that we can focus on beating the leftist lunatic in the fall. I'm calling on Cornyn to do the same for the good of the country.
7: Yeah. Yeah. And
10: John Cornyn says no, he's not doing that.
7: Of course not.
10: We are going to continue to tell the truth about Paxton. He's escaped accountability for too long. Judgment Day is coming.
7: Yeah. All right. I'm excited for Judgment Day. Judgment Day is going to be excellent. What happens when Judgment Day blows up in your face? When you're like John Cornyn, you're like, Judgment Day's coming, Ken Paxton. And then Judgment Day arrives and it's John Cornyn left holding the bag. He's like, what? I didn't know it was coming for me. You should know by now. The writing's on the wall, Cornyn. Your time is done, man. It's time for you to go. It's time for you to. The voters are sending that message right now.
10: This is exactly why people are voting against him, for this exact thing. He's not done the will of the Texas voter for decades.
7: And it was, remember, the president said earlier this year, he said, once I make this endorsement, I would say the other guy should get out. We should just get, let's just get out. Don't, you know, the reality is Ken Paxton shouldn't have to waste a single dime on advertising right now to win the runoff. It should be over. It's the polling on this is already clear. Paxton's already in the lead. Now he's got the president's support. And what Cornyn is doing in these waning days is he's bleeding Ken Paxton of campaign resources just so that Paxton can hold on and win this thing. Now, it sounds like he's going to win it kind of by a handsome margin. So if I'm the Paxton campaign, I wouldn't exert too much effort right now on this. I'd be working on my creative stuff to go after Talafrico. Just lots of James Talafricos. And if you listen to Ken Paxton right now already on the campaign trail, that's the only thing he's really talking about. He's made the wise decision on the campaign trail. He's not talking about Cornyn. He's not talking about this runoff. He's playing like he's already the winner because he will be next Tuesday. He's going after Talafrico, which is good. The only problem right now is he's still polling his audiences in Texas what he should call the guy. I've settled this, Ken. How many times do we have to talk about this? It's Talafrico. Everybody knows this. I'll be back with you tomorrow as we get ready for Memorial Day. We're going into Memorial Day weekend. Important to recognize the people who have made the ultimate sacrifice for our country. Have a great one. I'll be back with you.
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14: From ABC News, I'm Chuck Sievertson. The Trump administration is trying to calm down outrage by fellow Republicans in Congress at the Trump effort to have the Justice Department set up a fund to pay people claiming they were harmed by the government, potentially including rioters who attacked police at the Capitol January 6, 2021. The president was asked about the opposition today at the White House.
15: Are you losing control of the Senate, Senate Republicans?
16: I don't know. I really don't know. I can tell you I only do what's right.
14: Acting Attorney General Todd Blanche had a meeting today with Republican senators on a bill to fund ICE and other agencies, but it fell apart, sources say, over this compensation fund. Even some vocal Trump supporters telling Blanche they believe they'd lose the Senate majority over the fund, say several sources in the room to ABC News. They say Blanche even tried to placate Republican senators by saying they themselves can apply to receive money from the fund. That also backfired. So Republicans are going home for the Memorial Day holiday with no agreement on money matters. Senate Democratic leader Chuck Schumer.
17: We get the highlighted.
18: The Republican agenda is one big broken promise.
14: In just a few hours, a measure to force President Trump to end the Iran war is expected to be brought up for a vote by House lawmakers. Inside the Oval Office today, the president was asked about Iran's enriched uranium.
17: We get the highly enriched. We will get it. We don't need it. We don't want it. We'll probably destroy it after we get it, but we're not going to let them have it.
14: Repeating what he has said for many weeks, that the war in Iran would end soon. A day after charges of murder and conspiracy were announced by the Justice Department against Cuba's former president, Raul Castro, the Russian Foreign Ministry has issued a statement in support of the Cuban government and against the U.S. embargo and threats. Federal weather experts with the agency NOAA announcing Atlantic hurricane season predictions, 55% chance of being below normal. 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
19: Here's the official forecast. It's going to be wet and stormy through the holiday weekend. Showers today with a chance of thunderstorms and a high of 83. Rain and thunderstorms tonight are low 66. Tomorrow, showers, thunderstorms, and windy. Gusts could reach up to 20 miles per hour with a high of 84. Friday night, showers likely, thunderstorms possible. Rainfall could be heavy at times with a low of 65. I'm Craig Allen on WGOW.
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0: From the Liberty University studio in Memphis, Tennessee, it's Common Sense Conservative Commentary from Todd Starr.
1: That's us. That's right. I love this American ride.
2: And hello, everybody. Welcome to the Todd Starr's radio program. So very happy to have you with us today. And it is a rather busy news day here on the Todd Starr's radio show. I want you to write down our telephone number. You will need this if you plan on calling in today. That number, 901-260-5926. That's 901-260-5926. Wow. So, interesting story over in Seattle, by the way, to get things started here. You know, they elected a white female version of Zohran Mamdani as their mayor. She is a lunatic. And quite frankly, she looks like one of the five alien species that have apparently been recovered from the remains of those UFO crashes. Just a little off kilter, that one. Her name is Katie Wilson, and she's in her 40s, and her parents are still helping her pay her bills. And all, it's the craziest thing. So she is your typical radical progressive. She's a socialist. And she basically, all of these businesses and there are some very powerful people that live in, for example, Seattle, and they're trying to explain to the mayor that, hey, look, your policies are making it impossible for us to do business here. And she said, fine, bye. Bye-bye. Well, one of those companies turned out to be Starbucks, and they are building a huge corporate headquarters in Nashville. Several thousand Starbucks executives are expected to be working out of the Nashville facility. It's going to be a state-of-the-art building in downtown. And Katie Wilson is now having to walk back some comments she made during a Starbucks workers' strike. And she said now that the comments were not productive because they caused more harm than good. In other words, Starbucks was getting ready to completely move out of Seattle. This is insane. Anyway, at the rally, the mayor of Seattle said, I am not buying Starbucks, and you should not either. And then she led the protesters and chants during the strike. At the time, several unionized, this is from the reporting, by the way, of Fox News. At the time, several unionized Starbucks workers in Seattle and other cities were striking amid stalled contract negotiations with the company. I'm sorry, but why do people who pour coffee for a living and misspell your name on the cup, why do they need to be union workers? I never have quite understood that. Anyway, the concerns intensified after Starbucks announced plans to establish a 2,000-employee corporate hub in Nashville. And let me tell you something. These liberals may be wacko, but they're not stupid when it comes to the bottom line. And they know that their dollar from Starbucks is going to go a whole lot further in Nashville, Tennessee, than it is in Seattle, Washington. Tennessee has increasingly attracted corporate expansion from companies because why? Lower taxes, lower operating cost, and a more business-friendly regulatory environment. Seattle City Council member Rob Saka told the New York Times he was gravely concerned about the implications for the city. This is real. His concerns mark a notable shift from his tone following the mayor's election victory when he praised the mayor's energy and said voters were calling for a change and renewed focus on affordability. Former Starbucks CEO Howard Schultz weighed in earlier in the month. This is a Wall Street Journal op-ed he wrote, and he said these people are insane. I want to read this. So this is what the former CEO of Starbucks wrote. Seattle's mayor, Katie Wilson, has chosen to cast business as a foil rather than a partner. Her socialist rhetoric vilifies employers even while she continues to rely on them for revenue. He said Washington State's economic success was built on entrepreneurship, innovation, and growth, adding that the ecosystem is now fractured. By the way, This is what she said at the Seattle University Forum last month. Quote, I think the claims that millionaires are going to leave our state are super overblown. And the ones that leave, like, bye. Okay, who talks like that? It's very odd. So now the mayor is trying to walk back all of this. And you know why? Because the millionaire said, bye-bye. They hit the road. Starbucks has been having some issues in Seattle. They had to restructure portions of their workforce there, including layoffs tied to technology. So that, ladies and gentlemen, is what's happening in Seattle. It's what's happening in New York City, no doubt about that. And that's only going to get worse. Here's the thing. We cannot intervene. We have to let nature run its course. And these people have to, they've got to suffer. And I know this is going to be tough for a lot of you folks, but they're going to have to suffer so they can learn their lesson. If we step in and we intervene, if we help pay their bills as, you know, as the rest of the country, they are not going to learn their lesson. You say, Todd, what happens if they have to, if they have to declare bankruptcy? Well, they have to declare bankruptcy. What happens if they have to shut down all of these things? They have, well, they got to shut them down. But we cannot, and I just really hope the president toes a hard line here. We cannot let these people, we can't let them have a lifeline. We just can't do it. We've got to make sure that the rest of the country understands that socialism, that communism on American soil will just simply never, ever work. So there you go. 901-260-5926 is our telephone number. That's 901-260-5926. There's another story I want to tell you about. And man, this one just really, it really bothers me. And I'm curious to hear your thoughts on this. It's really an incredulous story out of Loudoun County, Virginia, where a girl who identifies as a boy is accused of filming more than 40 boys under bathroom stalls at Freedom High School. Now, Loudoun County has kind of become ground zero for this transgender nonsense. Now, WJLA in D.C. first broke the story, and they reported the school district, they had actually known what this girl was doing. She'd been filming these boys for like 3 years, and the school district knew about it. But they covered up her behavior. Now, last year, the Department of Education determined that Loudoun County had violated Title IX by allowing students to occupy intimate facilities like bathrooms, locker rooms, shower stalls, based on gender identity and not biological sex. There was one case where three boys, teenage boys, were actually, they went to the principal and they said, Mr. Principal, we got a girl in our bathroom and we do not feel comfortable about that. That's a pretty bold thing for those boys to do. Instead of the school jumping in and yanking the girl out of the bathroom, they actually investigated the boys. And the boys got punished. And the good news here is that moms and dads said, we're not doing that. And they actually got lawyers and they won a financial settlement from the school district. Now, in July of last year, the education department discovered that five Northern Virginia school divisions, including Loudoun County, were in violation of Title IX. And those are, they had policies that let kids use facilities based on gender identity, not biological sex. In September of last year, the Department of Education said Loudoun County failed to meaningfully investigate sexual harassment complaints by two male students. And then yesterday, are you ready for this? Yesterday, we learned that Loudoun County had actually been put on notice for a third time by the Department of Education. It's absurd. The bathrooms and locker rooms in Loudoun County have become breeding grounds for sex predators. And the allegations are just shocking, but it's, get this, it's not just in Virginia. It's also happening in California. We'll get to California in a second, in Illinois. And our good friend, Congresswoman Mary Miller testifying yesterday up on Capitol Hill, delivering a speech. She said at least 36 Illinois school districts are under federal investigation for violating parental rights and pushing radical gender ideology in the classroom. And then last week in California, A.B. Hernandez, that's the boy who cosplays as a girl, dominated a girls' track and field competition. The actual female winner actually had to stand on the podium with him as a co-champion. And that just set off Riley Gaines. She said, so sorry for what you went through. If you have to create a shared podium for the boy competing in the girls' event, you've already admitted you know he is not a girl and that his participation is unfair. At that point, you're just seeking a public humiliation ritual for the girls. You say, Todd, where are you going with all of this? Well, bear with me. I needed to provide the evidence first. And here's the meat of it. In January of 2025, President Trump issued an executive order defending women from gender ideology extremism. He signed another executive order ending radical indoctrination in K through 12 schools. In February of last year, he signed another executive order keeping men out of women's sports. That was the actual title. The most important part of the president's executive orders is that any school or any school district that refuses to comply faces the loss or rescission of federal funding. All of the school districts I just told you about, and there are dozens of stories, dozens more. We don't have time to get to them today, but you got to take by these are the most extreme. To date, not a single school has lost any federal funding. So I'm just wondering, what in the world is the Department of Education waiting for? Now, Loudoun County, you just heard me say this. They have been put on notice by the feds for a third time. A third time. And I'm very concerned about something. We're hearing a lot about executive orders where none of these things are being codified. I mean, the House is trying to. The Senate is stalling on a lot of this stuff. And yet, nothing's being done. So I'm just wondering, are we just getting lip service? Is that what's going on here? Because if that's the case, this is the kind of garbage that does get Republicans voted out of office. I mean, the administration promised it would crack down on schools that violated the president's executive order. So I'm just wondering, what is Linda McMahon waiting on? Why has she failed to carry out the president's wishes? Why are we giving schools three choices? There should be no choice. You will either do this or you lose your funding, period. And it just seems to me that every school district not in compliance ought to be stripped of every single dollar of federal funding. And not next week, not next month, but right now. I'm telling you, folks, the administration, they can't play this game. Not on these major culture war issues. I mean, by the way, this is a 90-10 issue. Even among Democrats, nobody wants their sons or daughters being filmed in the bathroom. Nobody wants their daughters lathering up in the shower next to a big, hairy teenage boy. And I'm just telling you, you don't need a biology degree to figure out that dude ain't no lady. I'm just saying. All right, we got to take a break here. 901-260-5926. Am I being too hard on the administration right now? I don't feel like I am, but I get frustrated when these kinds of things happen when the administration tells us they've already taken care of it, and it hasn't happened. 901-260-5926, our telephone number. That's 901-260-5926. 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
2: All right, welcome back, everybody. This is the Todd Sturge Radio Show. My hat is off to Spencer Pratt. Wow. What? The campaign ads coming out of Spencer Pratt is just truly remarkable. So much so, here's how nervous Karen Bass is. She is now open to the idea of allowing non-citizens to vote in Los Angeles elections. I mean, this is crazy, just crazy. Anyway, President Trump weighing in on the race, says he hopes Spencer Brandt does well in the mayor's race. He also blasted California's rigged elections, and no doubt about that. No doubt about that. But anyway, Trump calls him a character. He says he doesn't even know Spencer Pratt. He doesn't even know if Spencer Pratt supports him. So that was the president talking to reporters. And the reason why is there's a brand new ad that's dropped, and it is just absolutely hilarious. Dylan, did we bleep the one word that was... all right, good. Otherwise, you're going to love this ad. Take a listen.
11: This mayor race is really heating up. Who are you guys voting for?
12: Haven't decided.
11: Same. Haven't really been following it.
12: Same.
11: Same?
12: Same.
11: I'm not MAGA or anything. But the city's kind of gone to shit though, right?
12: Oh, yeah. Jessica stepped on a needle at the playground the other day.
11: I'm not MAGA or anything, though. I'm not MAGA or anything, but have you been downtown lately? Looks like an episode of The Walking Dead. Not that I'm MAGA or anything, though.
12: Spencer Pratt seems like he has some good ideas. Not that I'm MAGA or anything. He does seem really angry all the time, though.
11: Well, they did burn his house down.
12: Also, apparently he's staying at the Bel Air Hotel, not the trailer on his property.
11: Well, yeah. They burned his house down.
12: Okay, we're all adults here. How about on three, we just say who we're voting for? One, two, three.
11: Spencer Pratt. Yeah. Spencer Pratt.
12: Spencer Pratt. Can you imagine if our wives knew?
2: Here come the wives.
13: We're all voting for Spencer Pratt, right? Of course. Obviously. I wish I could vote like yesterday.
2: Yeah. Wow. It was so well done. So those three guys in the backyard grilling burgers and the wives were all inside. And it's really funny because I think a lot of people in Los Angeles are literally having those conversations. They're not necessarily MAGA. They don't support Trump, but they know that their city is screwed right now. It's toast. So here's the headline in the New York Times. Trump called Spencer Pratt MAGA. That could doom him in liberal L.A. Democrats have been trying to portray Mr. Pratt, a former reality TV star, as a MAGA Republican in the mayor's race. And President Trump, according to the Times, just gave him a helping hand. Look, I think things are so bad in Los Angeles, it doesn't matter. I think even the liberals are desperate because they know just how bad things are. 901-260-5926, our telephone number. I will say this, though. All of you Republicans out there, you need to find out who's been producing those ads, and you need to hire those guys because it's really great stuff, funny stuff, but it really hits home with the message. 901-260-5926, our number. That's 901-260-5926. This is the Todd Stern Show.

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1: Ascock, he is the vice mayor of Wichita, Kansas. He is also the CEO of Stearns Media Group. Dalton, good to have you with us today.
2: I'm excited for whatever this conversation is going to be, Todd.
1: Yeah, look, no, this is, look, I'm all about this, and I love Pizza Hut. You know, there's a little known story about pizza and the host of this radio program, Dalton. My mom, this was back in the dark ages, was very concerned that I was going to be born on Halloween. She did not want me, Todd, to be a Halloween baby.
2: I mean, you're pretty close, so.
1: Well, yes. I mean, that's why she was getting nervous. And so she made my dad. She was determined to go into labor before October 31st. So she made my dad take her to a pizza place. It was called Shakey's Pizza, which is sort of like, it's kind of like a Pizza Hut-esque vibe. My mom ate one large pepperoni pizza by herself, and Dalton that night went into labor.
2: I thought we were going to go the direction of you and Dylan have been talking about making fertile, or, you know, America fertile again. And I was very concerned with whatever direction this was going to take regarding pizza and fertility.
1: Yeah, well, I mean, you know, it could have taken that direction, but that part of the conversation actually happened well before the pizza joint on October the 27th. However, I mean, there's nothing wrong with a little, Barry White with your pizza pie there and the red checkered cloth there at the Pizza Hut.
2: I think there might be a few things wrong.
1: Oh, wait a second. Wait.
2: Oh, I knew that was going to happen. I shouldn't have brought it up.
3: Soft and slow. Classical and pop.
1: Actually, labor wasn't soft. And so I think my mom was in labor for 13 hours or something.
2: You've been difficult ever since day one.
1: It's
2: I'm not disputing that claim.
1: It's true.
2: I would feel for her during that.
1: Oh, hold on, Dalton. Hold on. I love this part. And for the record, we are making America fertile again, Dalton. And we're hearing reports of people having sweet love all over the fruited plain.
2: When we talked about going back to retro, this song is also retro. And up until today, I don't think I've ever heard it.
1: Wait, what? You haven't heard Barry White? Man, that's baby-making music right there, brother.
2: I think maybe I know it as baby-making music, but I don't think I've ever heard this song.
1: No, I love the new generation stuff. And you guys have some good music. What's the one? Dylan was playing some music yesterday. Was it the Recliner? The Lazy Boy,
4: it was called Couch.
1: Couch.
4: You're close, though, yeah.
1: It was a piece of furniture.
2: No, I see Dylan as like a Pink Pony Girl. Like, I think his favorite song is like Pink Pony Club. That's more of his vibe.
1: Okay, that's actually a strip club in Memphis, so I don't think that's it, but...
4: Yeah, it wasn't on Spotify.
2: I will fact check that. That is a strip club in Memphis. I have driven by the Pink Pony Club before.
1: Yeah, yes, indeed. Let's talk Pizza Hut, though, because we're in a world of hurt right now. This is exciting, and Dalton, I had no idea that Pizza Hut was actually founded in your town in Wichita, Kansas.
2: It was. First off, go Shockers. It was the original Pizza Hut is still on campus, and it's turned into a museum. So we have an innovation campus talking about the entrepreneurship that comes out of Wichita, and the original Pizza Hut is actually on campus. And so I had plenty of Pizza Hut pizza as a student at Wichita State University. And like you said, people want some nostalgia, and they see that at Pizza Hut, they see that at Sonic, they see that at Cracker Barrel, and all these other places across the country as well.
1: But again, when you go back over the past couple of years, there's been this effort, and I'm not a big fan of the brutalist architecture. I think that was just one of the worst periods in American architecture in our history. But we saw something like that take hold in places like, you know, McDonald's and Cracker Barrel and Pizza Hut, where they went with a more business motif, as opposed to something that was fun and family-friendly, a place you wanted to go and hang out, have a good time.
2: Well, the brutalist architecture reminds me of communism, and it treats everybody as a collective rather than an individual. Well, you went to Pizza Hut, you have memories as an individual hanging out with your grandparents at the buffet, or you go to Cracker Barrel and you have stories sitting on the rocking chair out front. And in America, we're hyper-individualistic, and I think you see that a lot of these places where you bring back these eras of nostalgia. I also

0: to go back and give Wichita a shout out. Not only are we the original home of Pizza Hut, we're the original home of White Castle, we're the original home of Rent-A-Car, the original home of Freddy's, which I know Memphis now has Freddy's. And, you know, rivaling my how much money I spend on Pizza Hut versus Freddy's, Freddy's is probably winning out at this point.
1: We like Freddy's. They have that stuff. What? It's really not ice cream. It's like almost like spackle.
0: Custard. Frozen custard. Yeah, get it right, Todd.
1: It's good. Yeah, no. Look, don't get me. It's good. I can't have it anymore, but it was really good back in the day.
0: You can still have some Freddy frozen custard as long as you're on Calitrin. You can also treat yourself every once in a while.
1: That's right. You bury the Calitrin pills in the custard. I love it.
0: That's my secret. That's why you get sent custard every day.
1: Oh, I was wondering who was doing that. You know, again, when you look at the franchise owners, and one of the guys said, hey, look, we think this is the best move. And so they're literally renovating, you know, the Pizza Hut restaurants, and people are coming back. And I think that's the missing component, is that people, they do enjoy going out, and they do want to have that sort of experience with the family, you know, making those family memories, going to play the video. I don't know where they're getting the Pac-Man video games from, but it's going to be fun to watch Pizza Hut go old school.
0: Well, it talks about the magic of enduring institutions. I know you love the Crown and Queen Elizabeth as much as I do. I don't know if your listeners know that or not. But what I find fascinating about that is the monarchy, just like Pizza Hut, has to adapt with times. Like, you want touch pay, you want all those amenities, but the magic is also the tradition that's rooted in both the monarchy and Pizza Hut. And I can assure you that this is the only radio station in America that I tied Pizza Hut and the British monarchy together. I don't think those have ever been used actually in the same sentence.
1: Fair enough. I would say if the Queen had been given her own personal pan pizza, she would have, like, given up the crown and moved to America. I mean,
0: No question.
1: You can't go wrong with that. Dalton Glasscock, Vice Mayor of Wichita, Kansas, joining us. So you're telling me the original Pizza Hut is on the university campus there?
0: Yeah, I actually walked by it a couple of weeks ago. Our fraternity has an alumni event, and I got to walk by. Unfortunately, the museum was closed, and you just got to look in the window, but it's rather small. Honestly, it's smaller than your studio there in Memphis of the original Pizza Hut. The rumor is that it actually started at one of the fraternity houses in Wichita, and they baked it in the fireplace in the basement. I'm going to run with that story because I think that's a great start to the Pizza Hut franchise.
1: No, look, I'm with you 1,000% there. Dalton, switching gears real quick, we've been really excited about Spencer Pratt. I don't know if he's got a shot in the world of winning, but those campaign ads, we said in the last segment that every Republican in the country needs to take a look at how they're doing those campaign ads, because they're funny and they're very direct and people get it. And I love that. It's a really newfangled way to do campaign ads.
0: I think first off, it's real. It shows them as a person. People don't want robots running for office. And you see that a lot when people are running. They become something they're not. So it's perhaps being real. He is pissed off and he's trying to fix the town that he loves. And I think you see that portrayed in a lot of these videos. And I think that's the conversation is, you know, the current mayor of L.A. is running a traditional campaign where they're buttoned up and acting robotic and talking through the talking points. Spencer Pratt is And especially the way you're going to win is by being something different. And he is offered a very different campaign in California.
1: Dalton, you are garbled, my friend. And I'm afraid we're going to have to leave it there. But I think we might have got some signal issues. But we appreciate you always coming on the show. Good to see you. And we certainly appreciate the great history lesson behind Pizza Hut. And I had no idea all those other restaurants and those other businesses originated there in Wichita. Dalton Glasscock, everybody, Vice Mayor of Wichita, Kansas. I almost said he was mayor of Memphis. I don't know if I'd wish that on anybody. But Dalton, thank you again. All right, we've got to take a break here. 901-260-5926. This is the Todd Stern Show.
2: He's a man of his word. Todd Starnes.
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1: You know, there's been a lot of contention there in Texas. Coming up very soon, the primary there, and we'll have the runoff with the U.S. Senate race. Ken Paxton and John Cornyn, and of course, President Trump already throwing in. And there is going to be blowback on the president's agenda in the Senate as a result of that. But that's somewhat irrelevant to this conversation. So the attorney general's race is just simply insane. I didn't realize. So Chip Roy is running to be the next attorney general, and the lieutenant governor, Dan Patrick, very conservative guy, is having none of it. And we're working to get Mays Middleton on the show today. He is going to be running against Chip Roy in the attorney general's race. Now, this is interesting. Dan Patrick, very upset about Chip Roy. He says Chip Roy is rewriting political history to gain power. As a close ally of President Trump, I keep a close eye on all things Texas for him. I've chaired his Texas campaign three times now, and I want to set the record straight. Chip Roy has never been a MAGA warrior, as he now claims. And then Dan Patrick, the lieutenant governor of Texas, lays it all out in a series of posts. He says, number one, Chip Roy said on tape that MAGA voters could kiss his derriere. Number two, Chip campaigned on with now vanquished anti-Trump Congressman Thomas Massey. He also supported anti-Trump Congresswoman Liz Cheney against the president. Chip Roy supported President Trump's impeachment. Number five, Chip Roy has consistently played hardball with the president. In Congress, he's held up the MAGA agenda over and over again to serve himself. President Trump calls him 3 a.m. Chip because Chip would often call, telling the president he cannot support MAGA legislation. The lieutenant governor, I'm curious to hear from all of you Texas folks about this. The lieutenant governor says, I don't ever like calling someone a liar. It's a harsh word. I'm certainly not calling Chip Roy a liar. However, in the last few weeks of the campaign, Chip is rewriting political history. Let's chalk it up to Chip's failed memory. I just want to set the record straight. And then he goes on and talks about Mays Middleton, who will, he believes, will work seamlessly with both Ken Paxton and the president. And he's encouraging everybody to vote. Early voting in that AG race, by the way, goes now through Friday. And Election Day is Tuesday. And again, we're working to get Mays Middleton on the show either today or Tuesday. So we'll keep you updated on that. So, my goodness, who do you folks support out there in Texas, Chip Roy or Mays Middleton? 901-260-5926 is our telephone number. That's 901-260-5926. Have you heard this story about Panda Express and MAGA? This is a weird story. Fox News has the report. Panda Express workers called police over a MAGA hat. This all happened in Washington State. A conservative blogger says Panda Express employees called the cops after he wore a MAGA hat and gave a thumbs-up gesture to a cook. Chris Sims, writing on X, telling the story. And it turns out that now Panda Express is responding to all of this. Apparently, cops were called. They told the cops that the MAGA hat guy refused to leave. So the guy left the store, stood on the sidewalk, and then the employees came out to intimidate the guy on the sidewalk. The police told the staff at Panda Express, according to the video, that the guy was doing nothing wrong. The woman who called 911 cried and walked back into the building. So now Panda Express says in a statement to Fox News, they are aware of the incident. And we want everybody who walks into Panda Express to feel welcome and treated with respect. They say we've been reviewing the details and understand the situation was handled and addressed at the restaurant level. We've reinforced to all of our associates the importance of delivering a consistent, welcoming experience for every guest. Ever been to a Panda Express there, Dylan?
9: Quite a few times, yeah.
1: Oh, yeah? Is it like really? Is it like real Asian food?
9: I wouldn't consider it real. I mean, yeah, it's real food and it's Asian, but I don't know. Maybe it's not the most authentic thing you've ever had.
1: What are they? They have like the orange chicken and the Kung Pao chicken. And
9: yeah,
1: all
9: I
1: that.
9: Get orange chicken and rice. I'm the blandest, but you know, it's good.
1: Oh, wow. Okay. I don't believe I've ever been to a Panda Express.
9: Yeah.
1: I go to the Royal Panda. It's owned by some Chinese folks.
9: That's probably more authentic.
1: They do a great job. I don't know if it's authentic or not, but the food is amazing. Hmm. Yeah, so over in Germantown, you should try it out.
9: I will.
1: Yeah, good stuff. All right, 901-260-5926, our telephone number. That's 901-260-5926. Coming up, Josh Jones, our great political strategist, joining us, talking Spencer Pratt. Also, some big news coming out of the world of the primary. So we'll get all the very latest there with Josh. Harry Hurley, host of Hurley in the Mornings, WPG Talk Radio. Harry's going to join us in just a little while to go over the big stories of the day as well. 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
6: From ABC News, I'm Chuck Severson. Backfiring with yelling in the room, a Trump administration attempt to smooth over outrage of Republican senators today over President Trump's Justice Department fund set up to pay people claiming they were harmed by the government in the Biden years. It potentially could include rioters from January 6, 2021. A closed-door meeting today with Acting Attorney General Todd Blanche to get Republican support for a funding bill for ICE and other agencies fell apart, sources say, over the compensation fund. The meeting devolved into yelling, say several sources in the room to ABC News. Some vocal Trump supporters telling Blanche they believe they'd lose the Senate majority over the fund. They say the acting attorney general even tried to placate senators by saying they themselves can apply to receive money from the fund. That also backfired. ABC News White House correspondent Karen Travers.
7: According to sources, Republican outrage over the so-called anti-weaponization fund is complicating leadership efforts to advance the $70 billion immigration enforcement bill. People familiar with the negotiations confirmed to ABC News that some Republicans are considering including guardrails for the fund as they work on revisions to the bill.
6: On the Iran war, Secretary of State Marco Rubio today.
8: If we can get a good deal done, that would be great. I'm not here to tell you that it's going to happen for sure, but I'm here to tell you that we're going to do everything we can to see if we can get one.
6: A vote on a measure to force President Trump to end the Iran war is expected in the House today. A day after charges of murder and conspiracy were announced by the Justice Department against Cuba's former president, Raul Castro, Secretary Rubio was asked what happens next.
8: Well, I'm not going to talk about how we're going to get him here. If we were trying to get him here, why would I say to the media what our plans are about that? I know you have to ask, but why would I answer that?
6: The Russian Foreign Ministry has issued a statement in support of the Cuban government and against the U.S. embargo and threats. After going up and down, the major indexes on Wall Street close higher. 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
4: Here's the official forecast. It's going to be wet and stormy through the holiday weekend. Showers today with a chance of thunderstorms and a high of 83. Rain and thunderstorms tonight are low 66. Tomorrow, showers, thunderstorms, and windy. Gusts could reach up to 20 miles per hour with a high of 84. Friday night, showers likely, thunderstorms possible. Rainfall could be heavy at times with a low of 65. I'm Craig Allen on WGOW.
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0: From the Liberty University studio in Memphis, Tennessee, it's America's conservative blowtorch.
1: That's us. That's right. I love this American ride.
0: Todd Starnes.
2: Oh, yeah. All right. Hello, everybody. Welcome to Hour 2 of the Big Show. Great to have you with us today. By the way, our telephone number, 901-260-5926. That's 901-260-5926. You know, there's an interesting story out of Texas with James Tallarico. This guy's just a weirdo, folks. And honestly, the Democrats, I think, would have had a better shot of winning with Jasmine Crockett as the nominee instead of Tallarico. He's a white dude. He's like a preacher. And he's the guy that says Jesus would favor abortion, that God's non-binary. It's some weird stuff out there. And of all the places, CNN, they had a black commentator on CNN explaining why Tallarico is going to be a hard sell for many voters on the Democrat side of the aisle. 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
3: 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That's why I don't know why people are so worried about Tallarico. 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
4: This is the race they're going to run against him. It's going to be total culture war race. They're going to use that to sort of blunt a lane he thinks he has carved out around his Christian faith and his interpretation of Christianity. I think it's going to be effective. I guess one of his statements was something like, it's not clear if Jesus or God was a man or a woman or he contains both masculinity and femininity. That's going to be a problem in Texas, and it's going to be a problem for a lot of Christian voters, whether you're Latino, black, or white. They don't agree with that interpretation of the faith and of Christianity. And so I think he's a vulnerable candidate in Texas.
3: But they didn't think a black woman could win, right? And I don't like Jasmine, but it was really a racial thing. They saw a white guy. They didn't do their research on him. They didn't look deeper into his past comments and things he said. They saw a white guy that was running as a moderate. They didn't check into his past. And so they voted for him. When in reality, he is far more radical than Jasmine Crockett. And most Christian voters are going to have a problem. I don't care. I've seen black voters who are Democrats say they're not voting for him. Right? There are black Democrats that are going to have a problem with a candidate that says God has many genders. That is going to be done for many black Christians. There are going to be black Christians who are going to say, as bad as they vote Democrat, they're going to be like, I can't vote for him. They already don't like him because of Jasmine Crockett's situation. On top of the crazy stuff he says about gender, the Hispanic is definitely not going to vote for him once they come out with the stuff he said. When they poster, plaster on every TV set that what he said, you think Hispanic voters are going to turn out in mass for him? You know white voters are not going to turn out, except in Austin, maybe. He's going to lose. Ken Paxton's going to be the senator. He is a heretic. He is a demonic. God doesn't have multiple genders. The Bible says God is a man. His name was Jesus Christ. He walked the earth. He was a man. He didn't have femininity in him and all that. He was a man. He's going to lose, and it's going to be about a nice amount because he's a cult leader. He's a heretic, and he's a loony.
2: Yeah, well, he's all those things. You know, it's, again, when, especially talk radio, you sort of talk about people with one big broad brush, and you cannot do that with black voters and Hispanic voters who might be Democrat, because while they may be liberal in their politics, many of the folks in that community are devout Christians, right? So they go to church. They read their Bible, many of them Catholic, and they go to Mass all the time. They do all those things, and they're very conservative in their culture. When you watch a lot of these black churches, the pastors are really, really preaching against homosexuality and things of that nature. And they're not afraid of it. They're not afraid to touch those issues. So there's a massive divide. It's really a gulf between party leadership within the DNC and the rank and file Democrats in places like Texas, which is a conservative state. And the blacks and the Hispanics, even if they're Democrat, you know what? They're gonna go to church. They're gonna drive a gas guzzling pickup truck, and they're going to be meat eaters. There was one more that just slipped my mind. It'll come back in a moment. But they don't buy into all of this. They don't buy into all of this. And that's what that guy was writing. And good on CNN. Good on the CNN pundit for picking up on that. And I'm just telling you, the Democrats have overstepped. Now, we know that because the DNC chair, Ken Martin, finally released the autopsy of Kamala Harris's failed 2024 presidential bid. And he did so under pressure. They didn't want to release this. But the party's own base was like, where is the document? And he says the document does not meet his standards. Mr. Martin telling CNN, for full transparency, I'm releasing the report as we received it in its entirety, unedited and unabridged. It does not meet my standards. It won't meet your standards, but I am doing this because people need to be able to trust the Democrat Party and trust our word. In other words, it's really bad. So they wanted to be able to clean it all up. But it's a very clear what happened. So there are five key takeaways. This is 192 pages, this document is, and they don't pull any punches. They say Democrats have vacillated between stagnation and retrogression since Obama's victory in 2008. These losses are the direct result of missed opportunities to invest in our states, counties, and local parties and candidates. They say that the Democrat Party candidates have lost the trust and confidence of voters in a hostile political environment. I mean, we've been telling you about this guy from the Memphis area, Justin Pearson. We call him Jivin Justin with the power fro. And even people in the black community are like, this guy is embarrassing us. The autopsy points the finger at former President Biden's political operation, arguing the Biden White House allowed right-wing media to define Harris with little to no pushback. Well, I would love to take credit for that, but I'm not sure that right-wing media had anything to do with Kamala Harris and her word salad, cooking collard greens in the bathtub, drinking the bottle of Josh. That's all on her. Continuing on here, and I mean, again, this really is a pretty shocking document. The autopsy offered some of the most concrete analysis while digging into the U.S. Senate races where Democrats won statewide, but Harris still lost the state to Trump. They said, for example, Alyssa Slotkin in Michigan had strategic political operatives call. Instead of just trying to run up the score in Detroit and Ann Arbor, she focused on cutting her losses in Republican areas. She outperformed Harris in 68 of Michigan's 83 counties. The report also praised Ruben Gallego and Jackie Rosen in Arizona and Nevada for winning their states. Now, here we go. This is the juicy stuff. The report makes clear that Harris did herself no favors and was tied to some issues that turned off voters. The autopsy argues that Harris targeted the wrong voting blocks and was unable to distance herself from attacks on hot-button issues like trans rights. Harris's focus on college-educated suburbs left gaps with Democratic North Carolina gubernatorial candidate Josh Stein at unwinnable levels. They say Harris lagged in rural areas nationally, which proved to be insurmountable in swing states. Harris, this is right from the report. This is shocking stuff. Harris wrote off rural America, assuming urban-suburban margins would compensate. You see, they always underestimate all of the country, folks. The report also found Harris lacked a coherent message about herself. She struggled with definition beyond not Trump and prosecutor versus felon. The truncated campaign timeline did not help, but the campaign did not quickly resolve how to tag Trump and define Harris. The report highlighted one of the most damaging attacks launched by the Trump operation. And here it is. The ad was titled, "Kamala is for they, them. President Trump is for you." The report claimed that Harris's campaign pollsters all recognized the attack as very effective, which, again, can we go back to the point I made in the opening of the show? This is a major issue for voters, and we have got to start defunding these school systems. Got to do it. So anyway, it's all very fascinating, and the fact of the matter is the Democrats just, they got killed. They got killed at the ballot box. All right. Our telephone number, 901-260-5926. That's 901-260-5926. This is the Todd Stern Show.
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2: Citizens or came to this country and were not born here. Not only do they go to jail, their families, everybody gets sent back to where they came from. Got to start cracking down and playing hardball here. So anyway, charges have been filed. This is huge. The feds also calling it the largest autism fraud case in DOJ history, part of this sweeping crackdown. They say officials said the alleged schemes involved fraudulent autism diagnoses, kickbacks to parents, billing for services that were never provided, and exploiting children as billing opportunities. One autism program cost you, the taxpayers, $600,000. That cost skyrocketed. Are you ready? Are you sitting down? I'm going to read this to you. Colin McDonald, the assistant attorney general, said one autism program that cost taxpayers $600,000 6 years ago had skyrocketed to more than $400 million today. He said that number is not driven by supply and demand. It's not driven by health care or charity. It is fraud. And the Justice Department now saying that your days of frolicking and freedom are numbered. I say good for you, Justice Department, and I'm glad they're going after these folks. This is just insane. By the way, one of the people, Amy Bach, she is the founder of Feeding Our Future. She apologized in court. She stole nearly $243 million from you, the great taxpayers of America. She has now been sentenced to 41 and a half years in prison, and she's been ordered to pay back all of that $243 million. They say she was the ringleader and mastermind of a massive pandemic-era fraud scheme involving federal child nutrition funds. Oh, these people are sleaze. Can we not just give them the death penalty? I mean, geez, hello. Unbelievable. But ladies and gentlemen, the good news here is the Justice Department is moving forward now. And that's been one of the concerns under Pam Bondi, is that things were just not happening. A lot of people were going on TV, but ultimately at the end of the day, nothing was happening. Well, now things are happening. Oh, by the way, Ilhan Omar is now weighing in on all of this. And she says there has been no fraud. And she says prosecutors are just saying stupid poop. Her words, not mine. So there you have it, ladies and gentlemen. What do you think they ought to do with all these people? 901-260-5926 is our number. That's 901-260-5926. Oh, speaking of Jasmine Crockett, she's back in the, wow, we haven't done our shucking and jiving in forever.

0: All right, Jasmine Crockett. So, she says, all you white Republicans are responsible for slavery. Take a listen. Cut 39.
1: People that are in organizations that are absolutely white supremacy organizations should get our tax dollars because they decided to tear apart or attempt to tear apart our democracy. They are being rewarded. These are people that went through our criminal justice system. When people on that side of the aisle claim that they love law and order, they went through it. They either entered pleas of guilty or they were found guilty. And this president, on day one, his priority was not around racism. It was around doing things like letting them go and now putting money in their pockets. We haven't had one hearing on white supremacy. Yet when we look at things like the killing of Ahmaud Arbery, George Floyd, Breonna Taylor, the 9 worshipers who were murdered at the Mother Emanuel AME Church, the 23 people murdered in 2019 during a shooting at Walmart in El Paso, the 10 people murdered during the 2022 shooting at a grocery store in Buffalo, New York. All of these were murdered by white supremacists who are empowered by the Republican Party's racist rhetoric and policies. This is the same party that wants to drag us back to the Jim Crow era. Some say that there aren't poll taxes, and I guess it's because they're not listing the amount of money. But when you tell somebody that they've got to go and pay for something, say, like a passport that costs over $100 in order to be able to vote, that looks like a poll tax to me. Some of y'all need to read up on your history books, the very same ones that the Republicans have decided that people should not hear about because you don't want real history taught in our schools because you're afraid that it's going to hurt people's feelings to know that their ancestors were so savage that they would enslave black folk. You don't want them to understand why the 14th Amendment mattered then and it matters today. You don't want them to understand that when they draw these racist lines and tell black folk that they shouldn't have representation in this country, that it is against the Constitution.
2: Time of the
1: you want them
2: lady.
1: To be ignorant so
2: time
1: that they can sit up here and
2: the
1: be your token
2: of the gentle lady
1: for your mission.
2: Has expired.
0: There's nothing gentle about that lady, Congressman Jim Jordan, and I'm not even sure she's a lady. Well, the problem here is that Jasmine Crockett is an ignorant woman. She doesn't have to be ignorant, but she chose to be. The reality is that Republicans, ma'am, Republicans were responsible for freeing the slaves. It was your party, ma'am, the Democrat Party, that up until the 1960s tried to stop black people from having the right to vote. So if you want to talk about history, happy to have that conversation. All right, 901-260-5926. We'll be right back.
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11: A better life with Dr. Sanjay Gupta.
12: So-called superagers, they are an enviable segment of the population. People who are older than 80, whose brains function like someone a fraction of their age. It's true, a lot of these people have genetics on their side, but more and more research is bearing out the idea that people who practice good brain health also slow their cognitive decline. Dr. Richard Isaacson, a pioneer in the Alzheimer's space, told us that, quote, his studies have found lifestyle changes including diet, exercise, reducing stress and optimizing sleep, along with managing vascular risk factors with certain medications, can actually help grow brain areas and also reduce telltale signs of Alzheimer's, such as tau tangles and amyloid plaques. What else helps? Staying social, surrounding yourself with family and friends, and maybe even volunteering for a real sense of purpose. I'm Dr. Sanjay Gupta, helping you live a better life.
0: Major crackdown on these fraudsters, announcing arrest of 15 more individuals that are accused of more than $90 million in fraud. So the question is, what do we do with these folks? Do we string them up in the public square? Do we send them back to where they came from? Do we just send them away to prison for the rest of their lives? 901-260-5926, Rita from Statesville, North Carolina, has a thought on that. Hi, Rita, what's on your mind?
13: Well, I have several things, and I'll be as quick as I can. Some of it's possible, some of it isn't possible, and probably none of it will ever happen. If we, the people, paid no taxes till they clean up the fraud, and that when there is government shutdowns, Congress and the Senate receive no pay, and they get no retirement pay after they leave office, and they had term limits for all offices, and then maybe we'd get some of the representatives that are actually by the people and for the people in our Congress and in our Senate. And
0: yeah, I like that idea, but you know what's going to happen. They're going to, you don't pay your taxes, Rita, they're going to be knocking on your front door.
13: Oh, yeah, I know, like, I know, but, you know, we the people, we're the ones being ripped off, and if they could probably give every natural-born American citizen that we have here a chunk of change for all the money they've wasted on people that have nothing to do with the United States or care about us in any way.
0: Mm.
13: And the only final thought I have is,

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1: Never makes the most sense, but not sponsored, but I should be, but I'm not.
2: Yeah. No, that's it with us. I'm always a Delta Marriott Hertz guy. So, I always recommended that to a lot of folks that are either journalists or in the political world. You know, make sure you build up those points.
1: 100%.
2: I'm a Diamond Medallion guy over at Delta, by the way. So
1: that's impressive. I'm not, unfortunately.
2: You'll get there.
1: In DC and traveling is we have an American hub and a United hub, but we don't have a Delta hub. So it's a little more.
2: Really? That's surprising. Yeah. I was not aware of that. Look, let's jump into we got a lot of politics to cover. I know tonight you're going to be doing double duties. You're joining us on the Newsmax show as well. I want to play some audio. This is from Karen Bass, and you know she's really getting nervous, and we'll talk about Spencer Pratt's ads in just a second, but she's come up with an idea about how we should handle elections moving forward. Let's take a listen.
3: Councilmember Hugo Soto Martinez, who has endorsed you, he wants to explore ways to let non-citizens vote in city elections. I know that there are some cities that already do this, but you know, politics is all about timing. With Donald Trump in the White House, is this the right time for Los Angeles to go down this path?
4: Well, I think we need to explore it. Now, I've not seen exactly what he's calling for. I have a little familiarity of what happens in other cities. And, for example, some cities will allow people to vote in, like, city council and school board elections because they pay local taxes, but they are not necessarily undocumented. They might be here completely legally, but have not finished the citizenship process. So we'll wait and see.
2: All right. What do you say to that, Josh Jones?
1: I mean, what the hell are we talking about? We're talking about letting non-citizens vote in our elections. It's absolutely crazy. I mean, LA is burning to the ground. There's homeless people everywhere, people getting assaulted, needles on the street with who knows what diseases on them. And we're talking about letting non-citizens vote. I mean, this is the absolute most emblematic thing in the Democratic Party right now. We have real issues here at home and abroad, but we have real issues here at home, particularly on the local level, and we're focusing on letting non-citizens vote. Sure, why not let Russians come over here and vote in your elections? Why not let North Koreans come over here and vote in your elections? I mean, what are we talking about?
2: You know, not only that, again, it's, and this does happen in other cities and communities, and when you look at California, they have one of the largest illegal alien populations in the country. This is just bonkers crazy. I have to imagine the courts will step in. But again, it goes to show you just how nervous the Democrats are here that Spencer Pratt, who's a reality TV star, and I think he was like not well liked on the reality TV show. I didn't watch it back in the day, but a reality TV star is really making inroads. And Josh, I think it really has to do a lot with those commercials.
1: Yeah, agreed. You've really seen AI come to the forefront in their election. But circling back to the initial point you made, Democrats literally cannot win American votes. So they're trying to import votes from illegal aliens or just non-citizens in general to vote in our elections. But yeah, AI has really made inroads here. And Spencer Pratt has really blown up, particularly on Twitter, but social media in general, nationalizing this race to a degree that wasn't expected.
2: President Trump was asked about Spencer Pratt today and said, sounds like a nice guy. He's a little weird. He didn't know if he was MAGA or not, which led the New York Times to do this big headline saying, okay, Trump has now doomed Spencer Pratt. The reality, I think things just may be so bad in Los Angeles that I don't think that's really going to matter all that much.
1: I incline to agree, and Spencer Pratt's done a good job about keeping this race local, as it should be. I mean, it's a mayor's race, and LA has real problems. I mean, this city has huge issues, and Karen Bass, who's the current mayor running for re-election, doesn't want to change anything, just doubling down on her failed policies. And I think a lot of people in LA are going, wait a second, the city is in disarray right now, and what are we doing? And Spencer Pratt, he's not MAGA, he's not Republican, he's not Democrat, he's just common sense at the end of the day. I mean, he's running as an independent. The ideas that he's supporting are not crazy ideas. These are just common sense solutions that Democrats have just entrenched themselves in such an ideological just pit that they can't climb out of and see what common sense is anymore.
2: No. You know what he is. He's just a regular Joe living in a trailer because the city

0: he burned down his house. And I think that message is resonating with a lot of people there in Southern California.
1: Agreed.
0: All right, Josh Jones, our great political strategist here on the Todd Stern Show. You're really our chief political strategist. So I want to play some audio. This is Hakeem Jeffries, and he's laying out what the Democrat Party's strategy is going to be against MAGA movement. And we've been hearing a lot about this payback this year. There's going to be retribution. Here's what Hakeem Jeffries had to say in Cut 22.
2: I guess part of how we as House Democrats view this moment, either MAGA extremists are going to break the country or we're going to break them. And our goal is to break them. We will defeat them. We have to beat them electorally, and then we have to break their spirit because of the extremism that's being unleashed on the American people. That's completely and totally unacceptable.
0: So he's going to break. He's going to break folks out there in MAGA world. What say you to that?
3: I mean, again, what is he talking about? I mean, Democrats are just totally off track here. Talking about breaking the spirits of MAGA supporters. I mean, this is not how you win elections. These people, mind you, Donald Trump won the popular vote in 2024. So he's talking about breaking the spirits of the majority of Americans simply because they don't want to go along with his failed policies. I mean, this just goes to show. I mean, and he talks about MAGA extremism. What is MAGA extremism to Hakeem Jeffries? That's something I like to hear from him, because these are policies, common sense solutions that the majority of Americans voted for and support. So for him to say that is just totally unfounded. And quite frankly, it's a typical rhetoric that encourages political violence and that sort of thing from the Democratic side of the aisle.
0: And by the way, Josh, and to that point, you know, the DNC finally released their autopsy report on Kamala Harris's presidential campaign under duress, by the way. They're very upset about having to release this. But to your point, one of the big issues is that Kamala Harris was on the wrong side of a lot of these culture issues, including the whole transgender they them. And the Trump administration was very effective in painting her around and really defining her on those beliefs.
3: Yep, you're right. The Trump campaign had this ad from last cycle that was by far the best ad of the presidential race, where it essentially said Kamala Harris is for they, them, but Donald Trump is for you. And the ad was 30 seconds, so it's longer than that. But I mean, it's very emblematic of the difference between the Republican Party and the Democratic Party right now. Democrats are still stuck on these losing culture war issues that no one frankly cares about. And also on top of that, we have real issues, cost of living, international affairs. We have real things at home that we need to deal with. And Democrats don't want to talk about that. They want to talk about these crazy ideas of letting non-citizens vote and the whole they-them issue and all this other stuff. Meanwhile, your average American's at home, coming home after a week of work, saying, how am I going to afford, you know, to feed my family next week? That's what you have on the ballot this November heading into the midterms. And hopefully Republicans have good messengers out there taking that message to the American voters so we don't make a mistake this fall.
0: Well said. All right, Josh, we're going to leave it there. We will see you tonight on Newsmax, 5 o'clock Eastern. Josh, always good to see you, my friend.
3: Thanks, Todd.
0: All right, good man, ladies and gentlemen. Josh Jones, our chief political strategist here on the Todd Stearns Radio Show. I keep going back to this one point. As awful as things are on the Republican side, we're still going to win in November because the Democrats, they've got no game at all, period. All right, I want to go to the phones here real quick. Let's try to work in a squeeze in a call. 901-260-5926. Sean, listening to us on WSIC. Hi, Sean, what's on your mind?
4: Hey, Todd, how are you?
0: I'm well, thank you for asking.
4: Good. Now, it's interesting because I just heard the whole Hakeem Jeffries. When are we going to take these people behind the woodshed? I mean, seriously, these people, they could threaten everybody all day long, and then we have to sit and be all nicey-nice about it.
0: Well, yeah. You know? I mean, yeah. Well, look, I mean, that's who we are as conservatives. We're not a violent people. You know, conservatives want to live and let live. But to your point, the Democrats are laying out a very dystopian future for America where they're going to hunt down and punish people who voted for Donald Trump, people who worked for Donald Trump, people who supported the America First movement. And you do have to step back and say, okay, well, if that's what they're going to do, how do we respond to that?
4: Yeah. And well, and the other thing too, I want to, you know, raise to your listeners is that, I'm from Mooresville. I'm in Mooresville right now. And it's hilarious because there's more lawsuits flying here and I think all over the country on our leadership, on how crooked they are. And it's like the same thing. It's like, you know, you're dealing with these people. Like you get, they get away with everything. And then me and you, if we step out of line and you know, we don't pay a parking ticket, they'll come in and they'll throw us in a jail cell. It drives me bananas all day long. It really does.
0: Yeah, I'm with you, Sean. And it's one set of rules for them, and it's another set of rules for all the rest of us. And honestly, there's another set of rules for all the illegal aliens out there as well. So, look, I think it's just another reason why we need to make sure and get everybody out to vote. Make sure you're engaged in the political process. And honestly, you know, most, for example, most evangelical Christians, you know, they talk a good talk, but they actually don't have a good game when it comes to actually voting. So if we just had the majority of evangelical Christians going to vote, piece of cake, we wouldn't have any of these problems.
4: It's all called common sense, and I think they lost it.
0: Yes, indeed. All right, Sean, I have to leave it there. Thank you for calling in. 901-260-5926. That's 901-260-5926. 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
14: That's bad when even CNN says you're going to have a hard time in Texas. That's why I don't know why people are so worried about Tyler Rico. Listen to this.
15: This is the race they're going to run against him. It's going to be total culture war race. They're going to use that sort of blunt a lane he thinks he has carved out around his Christian faith and his interpretation of Christianity. I think it's going to be effective. I guess one of his statements was something like, it's not clear if Jesus or God was a man or a woman or he contains both men. Femininity, that's going to be a problem in Texas, and it's going to be a problem for a lot of Christian voters, whether you're Latino, Black, or white. They don't agree with that interpretation of the faith and of Christianity, and so I think he's a vulnerable candidate in Texas.
14: But they didn't think a Black woman could win. Right. And I don't like Jasmine, but it was really racial thing. They saw a white guy. They didn't do their research on him. They didn't look deeper into his past comments and things he said. They saw a white guy that was running at the moderate. They didn't check into his past. And so they voted for him. When in reality, he is far more radical than Jasmine Crockett. And most Christian voters are going to have a problem. I don't care. I've seen Black voters who are Democrats say they're not voting for him. Right? There are Black Democrats that are going to have a problem with a candidate that says God has many genders. That is going to be done for many Black Christians. There are going to be Black Christians who are going to say, as bad as they vote Democrat, they're going to be like, I can't vote for him. They already don't like him because of Jasmine Crockett's situation. On top of the crazy stuff he says about gender, the Hispanic is definitely not going to vote for him once they come out with the stuff that he said. When they plaster on every TV set that what he said, do you think Hispanic voters are going to turn out in mass for him? You know white voters are not going to turn out, except in Austin, maybe. He's going to lose. Kim Paxton's going to be the senator. He is a heretic. He is a demonic. God doesn't have multiple genders. The Bible says God is a man. His name was Jesus Christ. He walked the earth. He was a man. He didn't have femininity in him and all that. He was a man. He's going to lose, and it's going to be about a nice amount because he's a cult leader. He's a heretic and he's a loony.
0: Preach, brother. There are a lot of loonies on the other side of the aisle, right? 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All right, coming up, our good buddy Harry Hurley in the next hour of the show. 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
20: From ABC News, I'm Lindsay Davis, anchor Prime streaming weeknights on ABC News Live. Blowing up, a trade administration attempt to smooth over outrage of Republican senators today over President Trump's Justice Department fund set up to pay people claiming they were harmed by the government in the Biden years. It potentially could include rioters from January 6, 2021. ABC News national correspondent Stephen Portnoy in Washington.
21: The two-hour closed-door meeting had Republicans airing their frustrations about the fund directly to Acting Attorney General Todd Blanche. Heading into the huddle, North Carolina Senator Tom Tillis told reporters,
22: "It sends a signal, hey, go breach the Capitol, destroy the building, assault police officers, and you may even get compensated for someday. That's absurd."
21: Rather than facing efforts by Democrats to force votes on the anti-weaponization fund, GOP leaders sent senators home for a 10-day recess.
20: That meeting originally was set up to support a funding bill for immigration enforcement. A vote on a measure to force President Trump to end the Iran war is expected in the House today, a big test of lawmakers' willingness to go along with a war they didn't authorize. At the White House today, the president.
23: Right now we're negotiating, and we'll see. But either we're going to get it one way or the other. They're not going to have a nuclear weapon.
20: Update on California wildfires, one making the Los Angeles air smell like a campfire. That's where ABC's Alex Stone is.
24: Lindsay, firefighters here are making progress today, aided by improving weather, less wind and more moisture in the air. And in the coming days, much cooler temperatures are moving in. The fire of main concern burning in Simi Valley. One home was destroyed. Firefighters are having success digging fire line around it. Lindsay.
20: A day after charges of murder and conspiracy were announced by the Justice Department against Cuba's former president Raul Castro, the Russian Foreign Ministry issued a statement condemning it. Oil prices surged, then settled back down today, still over $100 a barrel. Wall Street major indexes dropped, then rallied, closing higher. 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
1: Here's the official forecast. Wet through the holiday weekend. Tonight, a chance of showers and thunderstorms. 64, the expected low. Tomorrow, showers and thunderstorms. Windy with gusts nearing 20 miles per hour, a high of 79. More rain and thunderstorms tomorrow night as we drop down to 65 degrees. Saturday, rain likely, thunderstorms possible, and a high of 81. Saturday night, the showers and thunderstorms continue, our low 64 degrees. I'm Craig Allen on WGOW.
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25: From the Liberty University studio in Memphis, Tennessee, it's America's favorite gun-toting, Bible-clinging, deplorable American.
26: That's us. That's right. I love this American ride.
25: Todd Starnes.
0: Oh, yeah. Oh, well, hello, everybody. Welcome. Welcome to the Todd Starnes Radio Show. What an honor to have you with us today, hour three of the big show. By the way, our telephone number, I want you to write this down, 901-260-5926. That's 901-260-5926. Well, I want to go right away to the Patriot Mobile Newsmaker line. Welcome in our good buddy, Harry Hurley from radio station WPG there in Atlantic City. Of course, Harry, you're the only like radio show guy I know, aside from maybe Howard Stern, who's got a street named after him.
6: Great to be on your show, Todd.
0: Yeah. So, Harry, anything exciting going on in AC these days?
6: We have a lot going on. My annual charity golf tournament is right around the corner. There's a lot of interest in residential new homes in Atlantic City. Atlantic City, which always has a great comeback story in her, since 1854, Todd, is in the midst of a resurgence as we speak. So there haven't been, and it's going to sound a little bit crass, there has not been a murder in Atlantic City in 2026.
0: Is that right?
6: And that's a big deal. You know, people think of Atlantic City as a small town, but it's a small town that tens of millions of people a year come and visit because of the casino gaming industry. The police are doing a great job. Atlantic City not only appears to be safe, Atlantic City is safe and extremely marketable and on the move.
0: Are you guys getting the teen mobs? You know, that's been a big issue over, like, I think in Virginia, on the shore there, the Jersey Shore, just north of you guys. And I think now in Massachusetts, they're having some issues.
6: Not in Atlantic City and not even in the southern New Jersey, greater Atlantic City area. But I've been talking a lot about this, and I know you have as well, Todd. This is unacceptable. I mean, if you can't take your family out somewhere because you feel like that entire restaurant might be completely destroyed, physical plant, but also the violence that ensues, it's got to be put to a stop.
0: Yeah, this and there's some new video coming out of Pier Village, New Jersey. Do you know, is that anywhere near you guys, or is that
6: not near us? But of course, I know of it.
0: So the latest news is over 200 police officers in riot shields had to lock down the entire beach town because they had hundreds of out-of-town teens that went on a rampage, jumping on cars, stealing cars, beating each other up in the streets. And the city had already declared an 8 o'clock curfew, and they arrested a lot of folks. The media, they're just downplaying all of this, Harry. They're calling it what, pop-up parties. This is not a good thing. And I love what Jeanine Pirro, her solution to
6: me
0: all
6: too.
0: Of this.
6: Me too. You got to hold the parents accountable. When we were growing up, we cared that we were a reflection of our parents. We did not want to embarrass our parents, and our parents would not have tolerated this. They're going to have to be brought into this. I know some people think, oh, come on, you can't make people that had nothing to do with it responsible. They are responsible for their children. You know, we used to hear the term flash mob, and that would just be cool, and a lot of people would start dancing, and you'd be completely overwhelmed in a good way. This is planned anarchy. It reminds me of the Summer of Love, Todd. You just called it, like, referring to the legacy media, pop-up parties. This is crime. It's not a party.
0: Yeah, no doubt. You know, here in Memphis, we actually had a gang of 8, 9, and 10-year-olds. 8, 9, and 10-year-olds armed with guns, you know, terrorizing a neighborhood. I mean, it's time for the parents to bear responsibility here. The sad thing is, though, Harry, most of these kids are coming from single parent homes. So there's not a mom or a dad in the house.
6: Very sad. Doesn't excuse their behavior. They're going to have to be held accountable. We can't let this become again where things that are criminal activities are being pawned off as just protests. Mm. No, it's not. It's much more than that.
0: Harry, I want to move to politics, and there's a lot of concern that the Senate's going to go on recess instead of staying around to vote and pass all of these bills and codify President Trump's agenda. What say you?
6: Well, here's what I say. They haven't done a good job, so you should never leave before doing your job. So that's bad form. But if you're going to recess, let it be a full recess. Don't let it be this fake recess where you're really off, but oops, we're still in session, so that President Trump can't make any recess appointments. So if you're not going to do your job, at least allow the president, as you know, Todd, he would have 2 years to put people in key places. They have done everything they can, especially the Democrats, but even some, you know, weak Republicans, to not give the president even the full cabinet and the full senior employees that he needs. So if you're going to go on recess, then really go on recess. And then President Trump can get a lot done, Todd, during that recess.
0: Well, he can, but they're not doing that. And they're blocking, the president. So this is just so just offensive what John Thune is doing. And now, of course, they're blaming it all on the parliamentarian. And of course, President Trump is demanding that Senate Republicans fire her. But again, they're going back to the tradition, Harry. And I don't get what the Senate Republicans are thinking here.
6: They've been very weak. But keep in mind, too, now you have people like Bill Cassidy. The day after he got thrown out, look what he's doing. He's partnering up with the Democrats to work against our president. Of course, Susan Collins is in a very tough race. She shouldn't be. How just completely unacceptable is this Graham Plattner? But Susan Collins is in a tough state to win, so she has to do certain things. So it's very, very tough for the president. But look how much he gets done in spite of all of this, Todd.
0: It's Harry, I've never seen anything like it. And the president, in spite of all of this, you know, it's they just never can give this guy any credit. And of course, when you saw what happened with Thomas Massie and look at what's happening in Georgia right now, you know, they said, oh, this is going to prove that Trump has lost his mojo. Well, that has not happened.
6: The exact opposite has happened. Raffensperger, a distant third, he was quite anti-Trump. Look where he is. Look where this horrific Thomas Massie is. He got vanquished. You know, that's pretty tough stuff. When you lose to someone that really nobody heard of 16 weeks ago by 10 points, it's pretty good. And you look at everywhere, Lieutenant Governor Burt Jones, everywhere the president, Andy Barr in Kentucky, 64% of the vote. The President Trump endorsement in the Republican Party has never been bigger.
0: Harry Hurley joining us on the Patriot Mobile Newsmaker line, the host of Hurley in the Mornings, heard on WPG in Atlantic City. By the way, Harry, we carry Guy Benson's show and here on KWAM, our flagship station in Memphis, and I hear you cheating on us with Guy Benson.
6: Well,
0: I'm like, whoa,
6: as long as you're okay with it, Todd, you know, we're going to be doing it tomorrow as well.
0: Well, I hope they're paying you the big Fox money. If you need a negotiator, let me know.
6: I'm not complaining, Todd.
0: All right.
6: Know where I'm working.
0: No, I know. Exactly. Harry, there's another interesting story. This is on Mediaite. The acting attorney general apparently met with Senate Republicans and it did not go well. And they're talking about the anti-weaponization fund. And the settlement, you know, would shield President Trump, his family, and the Trump Organization from further, you know, actions by the IRS. John Thune, here's the problem. We've got a lot of guys in the Senate especially, and they just don't like Trump. That's it. They never did like Trump. You know, they felt like Jeb Bush. It should have been Jeb's. And they just can't get over that.
6: And they get very comfortable. Notice the House has few less like this because every 2 years it's coming around. Bill Cassidy thought, hey, I can vote to convict President Trump. What a jerk to do that 6 years ago. But he knew in his heart of hearts, President Trump would be long gone. Uh-oh, split two-term president. See you, Bill Cassidy. So they get very comfortable with that six-year term, Todd.
0: Well, they do, and I was warning people yesterday. Cassidy is going to be up to shenanigans, and so is John Cornyn. John Thune is really upset that Trump endorsed Paxton. So I think you're going to see a lack of supporter movement from Thune there, and then Tom Tillis out of North Carolina, who clearly has a problem with President Trump.
6: Yeah, it's like they want to make sure that the president has difficulties. You're going to see, you're right, in North Carolina, where that should be a Republican seat, it's probably going to go Democrat. They'd love to see that Plattner. None of them condemn him. They're all supporting him, the Democrats. They want him to win in Maine. They don't care. They're throwing that one House candidate away to act like they have principles, but that's fake as well. And I want to talk about that $1.8 billion, what they call slush fund. Let's remind everybody, Todd, on your great show, the Todd Starnes Show in Starnes Country, let's remind everyone the amount of retaliation that went against Trump supporters like my 35-year friend, Roger Stone. Actually, it's more like 40 years. Look at what they sent on him. And General Flynn. This was a President Trump, Eric Trump, Donald Trump Jr., $10 billion suit that they agreed

0: full-time at Sears, and the older guy in hardware took the same vacation to the Ozarks every summer because he could actually afford to unplug for a week. The managers knew everybody by name, the Christmas bonuses actually meant something, and the store was packed every holiday season because business was booming. Nobody thought they were just stuck working retail. It was honest work that paid enough to live with dignity. Somewhere along the way, corporations started making record profits while the people keeping the place running could barely afford rent. What exactly did a steady full-time job, when did a steady full-time job stop being enough to build a normal life? It's a great question. We may try, but we'll take a few calls on that coming up after the break. 901-260-5926. That's 901-260-5926. 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
6: American Financing can make sure that

right, welcome back, everybody. And again, there is just some really, really upset folks up on Capitol Hill right now. All of this unfolding in just the last little while, where Senate Majority Leader John Thune is going to recess the Senate. You say, well, what does that mean? Well, it means that the president is not going to get the funding he needs for ICE or the Border Patrol. The deadline, June 1st, and Thune is sending senators home early. And honestly, folks, at this stage of the game, it just seems to me that every single senator needs to feel the full wrath of the voters. And I say that because have you heard of a single side? Ted Cruz, Rand Paul, Josh Hawley? Have you heard any of these guys condemning John Thune? Have you heard from any of these guys demanding that he be removed? He needs to be ousted from power? No, you haven't. And the reason why is because they're not doing it. So they get out there and they complain and they say, oh, we got to get the president's agenda through, when in fact they know the person responsible is a man named John Thune. And John Thune and his cronies are basically giving the president and his supporters a giant middle finger right now. So until we start seeing senators stand up and put their name on the dotted line and saying, I am voting to oust John Thune, we have to assume they all support John Thune. And I think we ought to hold them all accountable. I'm curious to hear your thoughts on that. 901-260-5926. That's 901-260-5926. By the way, what if this fraud thing out of Minnesota is just insane? We're getting a lot of bits and pieces as all of this information is coming out. One of the guys accused of fraud allowed a patient they were supposed to be caring for die. He was actually being serviced by the fraudster, but he got no services. This is unbelievable. That guy ought to be facing massive jail time. Unbelievable. But this is what the Democrats have done. You know, at some point, you have to really step back and ask yourself, are they even a legitimate political party, or is the Democrat Party just one big giant grift? I mean, what the heck is going on there? 901-260-5926. That is our telephone number. That's 901-260-5926. This is the Todd Stern Show.

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3: I guess I blew out my retina or something. So I tore my retina. So I had to have that surgically repaired. And then after that, you have to get cataract surgery. So I have 20/20 vision in one eye and I'm legally blind in the other eye and I can't have cataract surgery there for another 10 years.
4: I remember that. I was your Uber.
3: Oh, that's right. I forgot about that.
4: You may not have remembered me doing that at all.
3: I don't remember anything. All I remember is going into that, the eye hospital. I was terrified.
4: Oh, yeah.
3: Terrified.
4: I mean, it's your eye. Like,
3: and you know what people messing around with your eyeball?
4: No. You can't see if they mess up.
3: And I was afraid to sneeze. Yeah. It was during the spring, the allergies. I didn't want to blow out the other eye.
4: Plug your nose.
3: So I never forget, I went in as the UT Eye Center or whatever. And there are all these children there. And I'm like, what is going on? I guess it was children's eye surgery day and they had to work me in. And so I'm sitting there, and then I was talking to the nurse, the lady checking me in. I'm like, my gosh, these kids are just, they're just so relaxed. And I said, between you and me, I am freaking out right now. And she said, oh, they're not relaxed. I said, what do you mean? She goes, well, when, you know, they put you under the medicine, like when the kids wake up, it makes them like raging monsters. And so they're like cute, little peaceful, you know, the little babies. And when they, you know, they finish with their surgery and they wake up and they're like, I don't know, trying to eat you. And so the nurse says they give them another medicine as they're coming out. So they're coming out of one medicine and they're coming. I said, between you and me, I am freaking out right now. And she said, oh, they're not relaxed. I said, what do you mean? She goes, well, when, you know, they put you under the medicine, like when the kids wake up, it makes them like raging monsters. And so they're like cute, little peaceful, you know, the little babies. And when they, you know, they finish with their surgery and they wake up and they're like, I don't know, trying to eat you. And so the nurse says they give them another medicine as they're coming out. So they're coming out of one medicine and they're coming on to another medicine that just completely chills them out. And I said, I want three times whatever those kids are getting. That's what I want.
4: And you got it. I can attest to that.
3: I don't remember a thing about it except complaining because you have to be awake for all of this.
4: Yeah.
3: And I remember I'm like, okay, I'm getting thirsty. I remember telling him, I'm getting thirsty. When's the eye surgery going to be over? They goes, dude, we've been working there for 3 hours. We're about wrapped up here.
4: That's too funny.
3: So anyway, that's it. What was the whole point of this? Oh, I was going to read something to you and I couldn't see it. Thank you. I knew there was a reason I was getting to this. This is what happens when I go out on tangents. So anyway, I was trying to read this and normally I cannot read it with glasses, but now I can. So anyway, President Trump was at the White House and he actually, this is the kindness of our president here, ladies and gentlemen. The president asked the White House chef to make breakfast sandwiches for the reporters taking a tour of the new White House ballroom. This is really nice. And the president, it's quite the spread. And I have to describe this. These are like, I mean, they're not biscuits. All right. So I get that. But they're sandwiches. And there's also, and I'm so impressed with this. It turns out that they were serving Coca-Cola products. Sadly, no Dr. Pepper, but that's okay. I get, you know, beggars can't be choosers. But the president served Coca-Cola's in the bottle. And they had like a presidential bottle opener. I'm impressed with that.
4: That's got to be the coolest thing ever.
3: Where do you, again, and I'm just curious, where do you get, can you even buy the bottled Coke anymore?
4: I think it's select gas stations.
3: I love those things. I mean, I'm telling you right now, if you drink a Coke out of a bottle and then you drink one out of that plastic crap, I'm telling you, the bottle, it just tastes better.
4: Yeah, I mean, can you tell with root beer? Root beer is like the only company that still does the bottle.
3: Totally.
4: Yeah,
3: totally.
4: It's just better.
3: And I'm just going to tell you this. Just write this down. Abita Springs root beer out of Louisiana. Best root beer in America.
4: 100% agree. Yeah. I'm glad you brought that up because it's such a good debate out there. There's so many different root beer brands. Abita is the best.
3: I will find you. I will find people over that. I will.
4: You're right.
3: I as a matter of fact, our friends over at Buster's, they actually will order. You know, they'll order it for you. So
4: lovely people.
3: Yeah. I went in there. I said, I need some Abita Springs. We got the, they go, great. We got the Abita Springs beer. I'm like, no. Root beer. Root beer.
4: So the
3: better beer. That and Dr. Pepper. I don't do root beer that often. I've got to be in a certain mood, but I will tell you that that's the only kind of root beer I drink, Abita Springs root beer.
4: In a chilled bottle, too.
3: Got to.
4: Or a chilled mug.
3: Or a mug.
4: Yeah.
3: A mug will do. A mug will do. So. All right, 901-260-5926, the crazy conversations we have on this program. Let's go to Mark in the Villages, America's friendliest hometown. Hi, Mark. What's on your mind today?
0: As I keep saying, Todd, it's not the golden age. It's old age.
3: But Mark, I'm about to ban you from this radio program.
0: Hey, so is there any truth to this? California doesn't have voter ID laws, so does that mean that people from all over the U.S. can go to California to vote for Spencer Pratt? And California can't defend against this, seeing they don't support the SAVE Act. Todd, did they just put their foot in their mouth? And if they ask for voter ID, how dare you? That's racist. You know, if Spencer Pratt gets in, he will ask the IRS to review the books to see how Slimeball Slickhead Newsom was managing the funds, or should I say, cooking the books.
3: You know, this is interesting now. So you're suggesting, since they do not have a voter ID law, you could say, for example, the entire state of Tennessee could just fly over and vote and then go back home.
0: Why not?
3: I like this.
0: If they ask for ID, that's racist, right?
3: Yeah, I think this is right. I think you're right here. The challenge is that you've got to make sure if you're from Tennessee, it probably won't work for Tennessee because if they could catch your accent, and that would give it away.
0: All right, well, I don't know about that, but I'm just trying to say, we can all get on a plane. Let's just all go over there, all your listeners. We'll just go over there and we'll throw our boats out there.
3: I love this. I love this idea. Look, I mean, if this is the game the Democrats are playing, I got no problem with that. No beef at all. I love that.
0: Either.
3: All right. All right. Mark, good hearing from you, my friend. Keep things real in the Villages.
0: I will, sir.
3: All right. Good man right there. Oh, by the way, do you know who's awesome? Dave Bourne from KYKN in Salem, Oregon. And I have a bee in my bonnet over this one, Dylan. You know that he is driving cross country, and apparently he is in the Memphis area.
4: He needs to stop by.
3: I ordered him to stop by, and we were going to buy him some ribs.
4: We have lots of barbecue and a new barbecue place opening in our area.
3: I've got to tell you about this in just a moment because I had a little faux pas with the barbecue yesterday. I'll get to that in a moment. Let's go to David, though, in Memphis, Tennessee. David, you may have the most important news of the day, sir.
5: Yeah, so you've already mentioned Sam's Club. You can go into Sam's Club and get glass bottle Coca-Cola. It's the Mexican Coke with pure cane sugar in it.
3: No, get out of here. Really, they've got the it's really at Sam's Club, the Mexican Coke.
5: I get it from one of my daughters, so she's a Coca-Cola professional.
3: Can you taste the difference between Mexican Coke and the other stuff?
5: Very much so.
3: Man, that cane sugar, that's one of the things I remember about, you know, Louisiana, is all of the cane sugar, and it's a very different flavor. I had no idea that you could get the Mexican Coke right here in Memphis, Tennessee, though.
5: If you're really into pure cane sugar during Passover at Kroger's, if the Kroger's over there near y'all's office, yellow top bottles, they have pure cane sugar in them.
3: And it's called Passover. Can Gentiles drink it, or is it just for Jews?
5: Well, they let you buy it. I mean, they don't care. But it is also pure cane sugar.
3: I guess it's kosher.
5: It's also pure cane sugar, but. They have the Sprite and the Fanta Orange, too.
3: Oh, Fanta. Oh, yeah. You got to have that. David, this is Wow, I had no idea. So you are a great American patriot. Thank you for letting us know about that.
5: All right, take care.
3: All right, and tell your daughter, good for her. She's a Coca-Cola expert. I love that. I just realized something here, Dylan. We got to be careful when we say, where can I get some Mexican Coke?
4: I was thinking that as soon as he said it.
3: We've got too many DEA agents driving around.
4: Can you tell the difference? Well, probably.
3: Just a little snort will do ya. As they say. All right, 901-260-5926. All that to say, thank you, Mr. President, for feeding the press corps. It took me 15 minutes to get around to that. Oh, so let me tell you what happened yesterday. So there's and bear with me, folks, for just a moment. It's just a funny story. So all day yesterday, I was looking forward to this. It's a Texas brisket place, and it's called Bain's Barbecue. And they are located in Midtown Memphis, which is quite a ways. You know, Memphis is really spread out. We're like 13 miles from downtown, and Memphis is just really spread out. And it's really hard to get from point A to point B. So anyway, I try to go over there every couple of months or so, but they just have the best brisket, and you folks in Texas know this sausage that you make, you know, with the jalapeno cheese and all that kind of stuff. So anyway, and these guys are from Texas in the Hill Country, so they know what they're doing. And in Memphis, barbecue for us is pig. This is brisket. So, and they also do these like Czechoslovakian things, and somebody's going to call in and tell us what those things are, but they're unbelievably good. So anyway, they announced they're opening up a new location in Dillon. It is exactly a quarter mile from my home. And so I was so excited yesterday. I told you we had some meetings after the show and had to get, and I left you guys here, left poor you and Ian here in the building. I'm like, guys, gotta go.
4: And we thought it was an emergency.
3: You thought it was an emergency, right? Yeah. And I didn't have the heart to tell you I was going to the barbecue joint. I was going to Bain's.
4: Yeah.
3: To get this, to try the new barbecue.
4: Yeah, I forgive you, by the way.
3: So I'm driving, and it was later, it was like 6:30, and I'm trying to get there, and I'm allowed to eat meat. I just can't eat all the sides, and I have to eat green, you know, salad and everything. But I was prepared to go in. And so I pull in, and I was like surprised there were a few cars there. And I thought, man, I thought they would be packed. Rush in the front door. And the lady recognized me right out of the gate. It's the radio guy, because I used to eat there a lot, you know, which is, you know, why I had the stent put in. So we're having a great conversation, and they go, what are you doing here? And I said, well, I'm here for the barbecue. I said, I got to get some brisket to go. And they look at me, and then I just suddenly looked around and realized, aside from the owners, I'm the only other person in the building, and they're like putting together tables. And they said, we don't open until tomorrow.
4: Uh-oh.
3: I was somewhat devastated.
4: They thought you were one of those people that was going to stay overnight in a tent or something.
3: Well, then the guy asked me, he says, you want to help put some tables together? And I'm like, well, you know, I got to go. But I've got this heart thing.
4: It's getting late.
3: So I went home and had some Cascadia Farms heart healthy fiber rich cereal.
4: You're just preparing yourself.
3: 2% milk.
4: Yeah.
3: It's like drinking watered chalk.
4: Mm.
3: That's that. All right. 901-260-5926, our telephone number. This is the Todd Stern Show.
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3: All right, don't forget tonight, 5 o'clock Eastern, the Todd Stern Show on Newsmax. And we're going to have the very latest on the primaries, of course, still voting. And then tonight over at ToddStearns.com, we're going to have live. We'll have our live show blog up, and you'll be able to follow along and hang out with us later this evening once the polls start to close. 901-260-5926 is our telephone number. That's 901-260-5926. Greg Bovino, remember him, the border guy? Yeah, so he's like working out at like one of these fitness locations. And this big old fat liberal woman, and I don't mean that in a negative way, she is a big old fat liberal woman, literally comes up to the guy, and while he's trying to work out, and this is what bothers me, you know, leave these people alone. And here's what happened.
12: In the position that you were in, that you're more concerned about how you're treating immigrants, man.
13: You mean illegal aliens or immigrants? I always treated immigrants great. Big difference.
12: So you don't think that you should treat people fairly?
13: Oh, I treated everyone fairly. Just like I treat you fairly, I treat me fairly, treat everyone fairly.
12: Like the measures for Renee Good?
13: Which measures? Like, what measures?
12: The murders of Renee Good and Alex Pretty that came from your turn and burn immigration tactics. I won't disturb your work.
13: They said they weren't murders. Court of law said that. So, no.
12: Yes, because checks and balances and law and order still exist.
13: I'm just curious, where you work?
12: I don't need to play your tactics, Greg. I just hope you know you're not welcome.
13: I can ask you.
12: In our city.
13: You're not welcome in my city. How does that sound to you?
12: This isn't your city.
13: It's not yours either.
12: I'm a resident here.
13: Me too.
12: Not a full-time one.
13: Sure, absolutely. Doesn't matter. I'll come here whenever I want to, do what I want to. Just like you can.
12: Yeah.
13: As long as it's legal, ethical, and moral.
12: You've done none of those things in this country.
13: Everything in this country.
12: Glad that you're happy about your position there and protecting a pedophile. I hope you really
13: protecting America. Thank you, man. Thanks, here.
3: Lordy, you know, she was out of breath. She wasn't even doing anything, standing there. But I guess she's so voluminous that she got out of breath just standing and talking to the guy. But could you imagine? This is what these liberals do. And I'll never forget Ben Dieter, who was a part of our show for, what, 3 years, 3.5 years, now working up on Capitol Hill. Dieter liked to go to, you know, the cool parts of Memphis where all the, you know, they have a lot of liberals here. And Dylan, I know that you guys would all go out together. And at one time, these liberals would come up to him and try to, like, start arguments right
4: there.
3: Yes,
4: they would. Yeah. No, I wasn't there for all of them, but I was there for, like, the crazier ones.
3: And what?
4: Yeah, they do. They come up to the table. They start screaming at him. He did the morning show here. And they would just say so many different things.
3: He's a skinny little fella.
4: Yes.
3: Right? He drinks like bone broth, but he's like a marathon runner.
4: Very
3: so
4: fast.
3: He's kind of like a puma. And he knows how to take care of himself. I mean, you know, he grew up in the farm, in Pennsylvania farm country.
4: Oh, he'll fight back. He's got plenty of words that he has in his vocabulary.
3: Yes, yeah. But he'll... All that to say, I don't have near as much patience as Greg Bovino has. So... All right, my recommendation, ma'am, hit the treadmill. All right, we've got to hit the road here, folks. Been a great day. We're going to do it all over again tomorrow. 5 o'clock tonight, Newsmax. Noon o'clock tomorrow, right here. This is the Todd Stern Show. Be good, America.
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16: 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From ABC News, I'm Chuck Sievertson. Something bombed today and it had nothing to do with Iran. It was a meeting on Capitol Hill that sources in the room tell ABC News devolved into yelling. Republican senators telling the acting attorney general President Trump's Justice Department fund could cost them the Senate majority. The fund is supposed to pay people claiming they were harmed by the government in the Biden years. It potentially could include rioters from January 6, 2021.
17: Sources say over nearly 2 hours, Republican senators tore into the acting attorney general, airing their anger over his new anti-weaponization fund. Rather than facing efforts by Democrats to force Republicans on the record on motions to prohibit payments from the fund, GOP leaders sent senators home for a 10-day recess. Senate Majority Leader John Thune sounded exhausted as he told reporters,
18: "It makes everything way harder than it should be.
17: Stephen Portnoy, ABC News, Washington.
16: A vote on a measure to force President Trump to end the Iran war is expected in the House today. At the White House, the president.
19: Right now we're negotiating, and we'll see. But either we're going to get it one way or the other. They're not going to have a nuclear weapon.
16: Holiday travel update from ABC's Alex Stone in Los Angeles.
20: Chuck, in many areas now, the holiday weekend getaway is underway. Delta Airlines says today is its busiest day of the long weekend, and AAA reports 45 million Americans will be heading out beginning today, mostly on the roads. Gas Buddy saying the average price for regular unleaded in the U.S. is at $4.55 a gallon today. California, the highest at $6.13 a gallon. San Francisco, the top of that list at $6.28 a gallon for regular unleaded. Chuck.
16: ABC's Alex Stone. People have set fire to an Ebola treatment center in one of the towns at the heart of the outbreak in eastern Congo as fear and anger grows over a health crisis that authorities and aid agencies are struggling to contain. 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
21: This is Jed Bescott. Well, despite high gas prices, millions of Americans will hit the highways this Memorial Day weekend. A new report out shows the nation's most congested areas during the weekend. Near us, it's Atlanta to Augusta taking I-20 East. They say to avoid that area tomorrow afternoon around 5 o'clock, there will be a more than 40% increase in travelers. Well, Elon Musk may soon be the world's first trillionaire. His SpaceX company is getting ready to break new records on Wall Street with what could be the biggest initial public offering ever. Next month, the company plans to raise $80 billion. Attorneys for a Tennessee death row inmate say they are concerned the state may be planning to use expired lethal injection drugs at his execution today, which has become a growing concern across the nation as states work to keep most information about their drugs a secret. Set to die is Tony Carruthers. Disturbing story out of Nashville. A school bus driver arrested is being accused of driving drunk following a crash. The good news, there were no students on board.
22: Here's the official forecast. Wet through the holiday weekend. Tonight, a chance of showers and thunderstorms. 64, the expected low. Tomorrow, showers and thunderstorms. Windy with gusts nearing 20 miles per hour, a high of 79. More rain and thunderstorms tomorrow night as we drop down to 65 degrees. Saturday, rain likely, thunderstorms possible, and a high of 81. Saturday night, the showers and thunderstorms continue, our low 64 degrees. I'm Craig Allen on WGOW.
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1: And in New York, in Pennsylvania, the Allegheny County area. I mean, I can go on and on and on. Of course not. That you're living on occupied land. Everybody, you got a home on occupied land. It doesn't belong to you. That was 140 years ago. Zionist. Mount Zion. Just remember what I'm telling you. I'll be right back.

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6: From ABC News, I'm Dave Packer. Shock and heartbreak in the racing world as it was learned late today that two-time NASCAR champion and legendary driver Kyle Busch has died.
7: In a statement on behalf of Kyle Busch's family and his racing team, they say they are devastated to announce a sudden and tragic passing of Kyle Busch. Earlier on Thursday, his family said he was hospitalized and undergoing treatment due to a severe illness, so he was not going to compete this weekend at Charlotte Motor Speedway. His family saying he was fierce, passionate, and deeply cared about NASCAR and the fans.
6: ABC's Alex Stone. Busch was 41. Growing controversy over President Trump's $1.8 billion fund of taxpayer money that could give payouts to political allies who claim that they were targeted by the Biden administration. Now, a growing number of Republicans on Capitol Hill are raising serious concerns.
8: Senate Republicans hearing from Acting Attorney General Todd Blanche today, according to multiple sources, as Republican outrage over the so-called anti-weaponization fund is complicating leadership efforts to advance the $70 billion immigration enforcement bill. Multiple people familiar

Some businesses offer tax services, but at U.S. Tax Solutions, that's all we do. Taxes. From resolution to planning to preparing and filing business and personal tax returns year-round. U.S. Tax Solutions, the local tax specialists at 423-870-2440.